with you for the next hour with news from Ireland, information of interest to the Irish community in Canberra, and great Irish music. On the music side this morning, our featured act is Mahesh and Tapestries of Sound, who will be weaving together Indian ragas, Gaelic and Appalachian melodies at Smith's Alternative on Alinga Street in Civic today, starting at 1 p.m. We'll also have some more tracks from North Carolina musician and Irish resident Rhiannon Giddens, who recently made some interesting comments about racism in Ireland. But first, Mahesh White Radhakrishnan, a Conor Os Gaeilge, singing in Irish. Colleen Jaskrucha Namo, which is a pretty maid a milking her cow.

Colleen Jess Kreutzer and Amoy from Tapestries of Sound from their album Unsung Yarns. And that's a song that's been recorded Imela in English by many artists, including Judy Garland. A recent podcast by Rhianna Giddens included some reflections on racism in Ireland. People often ask me what it's like living in Ireland, the North Carolina musician posted. And I always say, lovely people, beautiful land, crappy weather, tragic history, and guess what? Ugly race-based ultra-capitalistic mess hits here too. Homelessness is a systemic problem. Poverty is a systemic problem. Drug abuse is a systemic problem. Excessive force is a systemic problem. If we don't realize we are all connected, there is no hope. She was responding to remarks by former Taoiseach Bertie Ahern during the Dublin Central by-election. Ahern was videoed telling a potential voter he had no problems with Ukrainians coming into Ireland, but adding, "The ones I worry about are the Africans. We can't be taking in people from the Congo and all these places. I think there's too many from those places." Giddens responded, "Bertie Ahern seems to have forgotten his own country's history. Hate to break it to you, Bertie, but the Irish were not considered the good immigrants for a long, long time. That's in other countries, countries like the US. Giddens' post linked to the work of Leon Dipp and the advocacy community and educational group Black and Irish. He co-founded with his friends Pierre Yimbog, Femi Bankole and Bonnie Odomene. It's an online platform where people can talk about their experiences. They also want to celebrate the lives of Black and mixed race people in Ireland. Black and Irish has since developed into a non-profit advocacy organization that offers talks and workshops. They produce books, Black and Irish, Legends, Trailblazers, and Everyday Heroes, co-written by Diop and Brianna Fitzsimons, podcasts and an awards gala. Diop's memoir, Mixed Up, An Irish Boy's Journey to Belonging, published in 2025, described his experience growing up as a brown kid in Tallaght. Born to an Irish mother and a Sinhalese father, Diop studied psychology at Maynooth University, where he served 2 years as student union president, and he is a host of the Black and Irish podcast with RTE. And to follow that, we've got Rhianna Giddens singing in Irish, Ekona Ingelga.

Chile, kimmer any me a real boy, kimmer any me and dance a chile, album pring your bum, hot the kimmer any me and dance a chile, kimmer any me a real boy, Nimmy and dance a chile, album pring your bum, hot the gum, pring your bread.

0: A well-deserved, great response there, great reception for Rhiannon Giddens. She stole the show at the Another Day, Another Time concert celebrating the music of that film Inside Llewyn Davis, which came out in 2012. Looking back to that folk scene in Greenwich Village in New York in the 1960s. Two songs. It was the second one, Kiamar Ani Dausa Giroch, How Can I Make a Tidy Dance? And the first one, Shoma Rodho Givorum, There Are Many Things I Would Need. So that's great singing from Rhiannon Giddens. And we've heard Rhiannon Giddens fret about her recent Facebook post about racism in Ireland. Some fairly sharp comments and a fairly sharp rebuttal to former Taoiseach Bertie Ahern for his shocking comments during the Dublin Central by-election. News from Ireland, Mahatma Gandhi's grandson, writer, academic, diplomat and politician Gopal Krishna Gandhi was in Ireland this week for the Jaipur Literature Festival at Trinity College Dublin. It is the largest literary festival in the world and is touring Ireland for the first time. Ireland is supposed to be a so-called small country, he said, but it means a lot to us in India with our own freedom struggle, the Irish Home Rule movement, and all the great names like James Joyce, Yeats, Shaw. Gopal Krishna has had a long and varied career. He was the governor of West Bengal province, the Indian ambassador to South Africa, where his grandfather started his activism, a senior civil servant, and a prolific writer of fiction, non-fiction books and plays. He teaches history at Ashoka University in India and specializes in the country's freedom movement, and in particular the actions of his grandfather and Jawaharlal Nehru, who was India's first prime minister. The Indian constitution has borrowed from many examples, including and most especially the Irish example. Eamon de Valera was consulted very widely by the constitutional advisor B.N. Rao, and de Valera's advice is palpable even today, Gopal Krishna said. A man who doesn't always get a great press in Ireland these days, Eamon de Valera, but he's well respected in India and the Irish constitution. Gopal Krishna was just 2.5 when his grandfather was assassinated by a Hindu nationalist on the 30th of January 1948, just 6 months after Gandhi achieved his life's goal of an independent India, albeit one that was petitioned against his will. Gopal Krishna was in conversation with the academic and historian Roy Foster about the respective literary careers of Yeats and the Indian writer Rabindranath Tagore, both Nobel Prize winners for literature who created their art under British rule. The festival, having already been in Belfast, Armagh and Dundalk, is concluding this weekend in Dublin. And we've now got Mahesh White Radhakrishnan again singing Os Gaeilge again. I don't know whether he'll be singing Os Gaeilge at Smith's Alternative this afternoon or not. We'll have the full details of that later in the show. This was recorded right here in Studio One at 2XX. I can just visualize Mahesh across the desk here singing. It was on the 18th of September 2011. Donalogue. Then we'll follow with another version of Donalogue from Sheila Chandra. So, sorry, we just need this song. Oh, yes, it's on. Sorry, it's on a different source. Just get it here.
1: Take it away.

0: two versions there of the classic Irish song Donalogue, one in English and one in Irish. Imela, Sheila Chandra, August Osgeilge, Mahesh Radhakrishnan. And this is Irish Voice on Radio 2XX 98.3 FM. And 2XX has been going for 50 years. Our exact 50th birthday is coming up next month on the 2nd of July. And an exhibition of 50 years of 2XX history opened yesterday at Canberra Museum and Gallery, and there's posters, there's a recreated studio from the 1970s, and there are audio collages of voices from 2XX over the years, and I strongly recommend, and there is some little bit of Irish language there too in those audio clips. An International Women's Day greeting from Áine McManus, a former presenter of Irish Voice, I think it was in 1996, and it's followed by a very poignant greeting from an Afghani woman who is hoping that someday she would be able to celebrate Women's Day in her own country. And this is Irish Voice on Radio 2XX.
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0: 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In more news from Ireland, a statue of Dublin singer Luke Kelly is undergoing extensive repairs due to tourists and locals snapping off pieces of copper hair and beard as mementos. The €80,000 statue by sculptor Vera Clute was erected 7 years ago. It is situated near Sheriff Street in Dublin's north inner city, where Luke Kelly grew up, and it attracts thousands of visitors annually. Kelly, who was from the area, died aged 43, far too young, in 1984 from a brain tumour. The sculpture now needs extensive work due to pieces being broken off. The copper has to be fully replaced, and that'll take several months to repair. A Dublin City Council spokesperson said that over recent months, part of the Luke Kelly statue at Sheriff Street has had damage to some parts of the moustache copper strands. Clute and a conservator were on site last Tuesday to attend to the first stage in maintenance of the sculpture, which involved replacing some of the copper strands. The strands will also be painted in the coming weeks as they have been bleached by sunshine. A former Lord Mayor of Dublin and North Inner City Independent Councillor, Christy Burke, said he welcomed the work the council was undertaking. There is no reason to believe that the current incidents are malicious. It's believed the snippets that are being taken by fans of Luke and perhaps even locals. There are no plans to remove the statue or place it in a more secure setting, added Burke. The large statue has been vandalised on several occasions in the past, including in 2019 and 2020, when it was daubed with paint. A man was subsequently arrested over the incidents and was jailed for 18 months with 9 months suspended. There's a separate full-body statue of Kelly playing the banjo on South King Street near St. Stephen's Green in the city, also near the Gaiety Theatre. And it also has been vandalised. What's up with these statues in Dublin? Molly Malone statue was vandalised as well. I think we had that as a story here on Irish Voice earlier in the year or last year. Anyway, let's hear the man who many regard as the greatest Irish singer ever, Luke Kelly.

Luke Kelly, the great Luke Kelly, the great late great Luke Kelly, with a song written by his friend Ewan McCall, Alabama 58. That's from a 2-CD album called The Best of Luke Kelly, which I have dipped into on many occasions here on Irish Voice. Local announcements. The Canberra Irish Club, a little bit of Ireland in the national capital at 6 Parkinson Street in Weston Creek, welcomes all and hosts lots of cultural activities. Fame trivia on Thursdays, Irish classes Tuesdays and Saturdays, Canberra Irish Club Film Society screenings on the third Sunday of the month, settlers sessions on Thursdays, traditional Irish music call sessions on the last Sunday of each month, and the Merry Muse Folk Club on the second Sunday of each month with Turnip Sunday and Daisy Chain, plus a Blackboard concert next Sunday. The Irish Club also hosts Welcome to Friday, WTF, local and live music on Fridays with Lavers on Friday the 12th of June. Coming up at the club on Saturday the 13th of June, Canberra show band Smooth Ops will rock your socks off as they take you on a journey through the anthems of Australia's legends, performing hits from Cold Chisel, INXS, Baby Animals, AC/DC, The Divinyls, Crowded House, The Screaming Jets, Sherbet, Daddy Cool, Little River Band, Icehouse, Killing Heidi, and more. For information and tickets, go to the Canberra Irish Club website, www.irishclub.com.au, and Irish Club is all lowercase, all one word. And coming to Smith's Alternative in Civic on Thursday at 6:30 p.m, welcome return to Canberra, Kitty and the Bobcats with Irish duo The Pure Drop. Kitty and the Bobcats are reforming for a special trip down memory lane. Rob Manny, fiddle, Peggy DeRusma, guitar and vocals, and Bob Hefner, banjo and vocals, bring you the best of Western swing and old-timey music. And they're joined by Irish duo The Pure Drop, Kevin Golding Carlo on tenor banjo and Anna Thornton Dublin on fiddle, bringing the heart of the Emerald Isle to the snowy mountains, the south coast, and Canberra. So that's Smith's Alternative on Thursday. But Smith's Alternative today, don't forget Mahesh and Tapestries of Sound, the band we're featuring here on Irish Voice this morning. And they're on from 1 p.m. to 3 p.m. today, weaving together Indian ragas, Gaelic and Appalachian melodies on a bed of exquisite rhythms, grooves, and epic symphony. And let's listen to Tapestries of Sound. This is a song called Lidcombe Hall, and it on vocals Mahesh White Radhakrishnan.

Tapestries of Sound there with Lidcombe Hall from their Circling Beyond the Square album. And it's an original song in Irish Shannos style, as you would have recognised, with lyrics in English reminiscing on bush dances in Lidcombe Primary School Hall and the way that quadrille tunes circulated with colonial encounter and were heard and taken on and enjoyed in new lands despite the ruptures and injustices that came with colonialism. And they also bring out Mahesh's mixed feelings about loving this music while acknowledging its roots, a great global injustice. So that's, quite complex lyrics there and quite a lot of stuff packed into that song, as well as wonderful Shannos singing from Mahesh. And you can hear Mahesh and Tapestries of Sound this afternoon at Smith's Alternative starting at 1 p.m. This is Irish Voice on Radio 2XX, People Powered Radio, 98.3 FM and live streaming around the world from 2xxfm.org.au. We've been bringing news from Ireland, information of interest to the Irish community in Canberra, and great Irish music on Sunday mornings for over 40 years. Irish Voice is supported by the Community Broadcasting Foundation and appreciates that support. Yes, we've been going, I think, for 42 years, or maybe a little bit more than that. But 2XX itself is turning 50 on the 2nd of July. And a wonderful 2XX history exhibition opened at Canberra Museum and Gallery yesterday and continues until 6th of September. Free to get in and check out the posters, the recreated studio from the 1970s, some collections of audio from the 2XX vault collages, audio collages. And birthday celebrations also, another way in which 2XX is commemorating its 50th is the People Powered 50 Years show on Friday mornings here at 98.3 FM and live streaming from our website from 10:30 to 11 every Friday, immediately after Behind the Lines, every Friday morning. Interviews with 2XXs from back in the day. And on Friday, you can hear Michael G interview Jeremy Lee, who was a 2XXer back in the day, went on to have a career with the ABC and is now working for the ABC in Warrnambool in rural Victoria. So we're going to go to hear another track from Tapestries of Sound. It's another song in Irish, and it's about three young men who are transported for what is historians suggest is, and certainly balladeers remember, is for a crime they did not commit. They were transported to New South Wales. And again, we'll hear Mahesh singing Os Gaeilge. He sings in many languages. Just trying to get this one right. Just a second. It's been funny for me. So we just want to move. It's not moving. Sorry, I'm gonna take it out and put it back in again. Here we are. No, this is not playing for me. Most unfortunate. What we'll do is we'll go to a different song. It's from Circling Beyond the Square. It's called Tunes Circling, because again, there's this interest in that Mahesh has in the way that music travels around the world. So we might do it on this one. No, it's flummoxed me. So instead we'll go to Rhiannon Giddens with a song called Oh Love Is Teasing. So this is... I don't know what's happening. The CDs are playing up on me, so we're going to go Lucky Dip and see what happens.

0: Well, that was eventually an apologies for the bit of a mix-up at the start of that CD. That was Tapestries of Sound, Jess Randall on guest vocals, and the song was Southern Star. We're coming near the end of Irish Voice, but we've got another new story about data processing, which accounts for 21% of Irish electricity use, compared to just 4% in the US and 1% in China. And Ireland has been cited as a cautionary tale in a UN report on the environmental impact of runaway AI, artificial intelligence growth. The report highlights the heavy demand data centres place on Ireland's energy systems, with 21% of all electricity in Ireland used for data processing. That figure is forecast to grow to more than 30% in the next few years as data centres expand to facilitate the huge processing capacity needed by AI, while proposed rules to let them provide their own electricity are expected to increase fossil fuel use. Commenting on the report, Nathan Quinlan, School of Engineering at University of Galway, said electricity demand by data centres in Ireland was way out of proportion to global AI hubs such as the US and China, where demand was 4% and 1% respectively. So we'll go to another song from Rhiannon Giddens.
1: One, two, three.
0: And the Cheat.

That was Rhiannon Giddens and the Chieftains, and that's about it for Irish Voice this morning. Tapestries of Sound will take us out with Na Conneries.

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4: 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So head on over to edge.org.au for more information about them. I'd like to begin today's episode by acknowledging the Palawa of Lutruwita, where we usually record our episodes, along with Aboriginal and Torres Strait Islander peoples Australia-wide. Carried by Aboriginal and Torres Strait Islander peoples and the land and sea which we call home is the world's oldest continuing living culture, dating back to over 65,000 years. Aboriginal and Torres Strait Islander peoples were the first artists, scientists, creators, storytellers, and so much more. We wish to firmly acknowledge that sovereignty was never ceded. This was and always will be Aboriginal and Torres Strait Islander land. My name is Dr. Ollie Dove, and I'm joined today by my brilliant guest, Dr. Jane Younger. And eagle-eared listeners among you will remember Jane from episode 275 on Superstars of STEM. But don't worry if you don't remember all the details or you weren't there for that episode, because we're going to hear about Jane's field of expertise again, and we'll give you a recap. And fun fact, but we are not actually in Tasmania this week, but we are in Oxford in the United Kingdom. So I'm back to visit my family, and Jane is passing through for work. And so even though we know each other from the Southern Hemisphere, we're catching up in the Northern Hemisphere. And Jane has got back recently from somewhere very exciting and saw some not so exciting and some sad things where she's been. So we're going to be talking about that and diving into it. But before we do, Jane, what do you do in your professional world of work?
5: Hi, Ollie. Thank you for interviewing me here in Oxford. It's great that we could catch up here. So what do I do for work? I work at the University of Tasmania. I'm a senior lecturer of Southern Ocean Vertebrate Ecology. And what that means is I study mostly seabirds and marine mammals in the Southern Ocean, so Antarctica, the sub-Antarctic islands. And I study threats to these species. So climate change is a big one, but more recently, the threat of emerging pathogens for some of these predator populations.
4: And we're going to dive a bit more into your current work later on in the episode, but were you always interested in this field?
5: Not really. I actually didn't study biology in high school or in my undergraduate degree. I came to it at postgraduate level, which is

0: adversity of life and then kind of switched tacks and came to this sort of career.
1: That's awesome and very inspiring to people who might not be enjoying what they're doing at the present time, but knowing that there's other pathways they could delve into later. What was it like transferring skills over from physics and chemistry into ecology and biology?
0: I think the fundamentals of science are kind of the same across different fields of science. So, you know, the scientific method, coming up with hypotheses, designing experiments to test them, doing that in a statistically rigorous way. A lot of that is similar across fields. And, you know, we, of course, have mathematics at the basis of everything too. So people sometimes think biology is not like a mathematical science, but it absolutely 100% is. And really, I kind of think of math as like underlying so much of what we do. And yeah, I always believe that, I mean, I guess I would like to think that you can learn anything if you apply yourself to it. So it definitely was a steep learning curve to kind of come into postgraduate and then learn genetics is what I was doing. So I did population genetics of Weddell seals. So I learnt the ecosystem, the ecology of Antarctica, the biology of Weddell seals, genetics and population genetics, which is a whole kind of mathematical subfield. I kind of learned all of that within a one-year honors project, and it was quite an intense time, but really fun to be like learning something that I was so excited about.
1: Genetics is not an easy thing. I remember doing a genetics subject in my undergrad and very fascinating, but not easy to get your head around. Given that an honours is a very intense one-year project, how did you balance learning a new field as well as conducting an independent research project?
0: I don't know that I have a good answer for that. I just did it. I mean, I was really excited about it. So, you know, it had been a couple of years since my undergraduate degree. I'd been working a corporate job. I had done a lot of travel and I was like really ready for like a new challenge. And so I came into it with, I think, the right mindset of like, this is going to be a big learning curve, but I'm going to work hard at it and I'm going to learn it. And I think a lot of people are scared of genetics. It's not actually that hard. You know, evolution follows some, you know, there's a lot of randomness in it, but there are these kind of rules that underpin how evolution works. And you can learn those and then apply it to different ecological questions. So yeah, genetics is an amazing set of tools. We can use it for, you know, I apply it to disease ecology, but you can use it to understand how animals are organized into a population. How are they interbreeding between different areas? What are they eating? If you look in their feces and, you know, you can sequence everything that's in there and see what they've eaten. You can see what parasites they have. You can see if they're healthy. You can see if they've been exploited in the past and, you know, had really reduced population sizes that they've recovered from. So it's an amazing set of tools that we can, you know, learn so much from.
1: And before we started recording, we were having a little catch-up chat. And you mentioned that you're here in the UK to see some people that you were working with before you started at the University of Tasmania. So before your Tassie era, what were you getting up to?
0: So I actually did my PhD in Tasmania back in the day. I guess it hasn't been that long. But yeah, I did my PhD in Tasmania and then I did a fellowship at Oxford where I was studying population genetics of Antarctic penguin species. I then went to Chicago for a little bit where I studied the evolution of Madagascar's native birds, which was fascinating. Madagascar has been isolated from all other land masses for 65 million years. It like predates the extinction of the dinosaurs. Mm. So everything that's evolved there has evolved isolated from everything else. So you have this incredible diversity of life that's really unique. So I got to study that for the birds. And then after that, I had a position at the University of Bath where I was running a research team there. I was originally working on evolution of penguins and other seabirds in the Southern Ocean. And then at some point kind of realized how much we don't know about disease ecology of these species. So Antarctica, you know, for anyone that's been there, it's such an incredible, beautiful place, but it's changing so fast. So within the span of my career, I've not been going to Antarctica for that long, like 15 years, which I guess sounds like a long time, but in the span of an ecosystem, it's very short. But I've seen the ecosystem change in that time. Like we've lost a huge amount of sea ice. We're seeing, you know, penguin populations moving, you know, every couple of years we're seeing populations either disappearing or popping up in new places. It's this ecosystem that's changing so rapidly. And it started to feel a little bit pointless to kind of study deep time evolution of this system when it's a system that's currently under threat and there's things that we could be doing and should be doing to help conserve that ecosystem.

0: ecosystem.
1: And we're going to be talking a lot more about Antarctica in the rest of the episode. But just to jump back real quickly, I'm not 100% if Madagascar has come up in our previous chats, because I went to Madagascar to study plovers for my master's. And I think, has it? I don't think. Have we talked about that? I know. When you said it, I was like, I did not realize. What birds were you studying when you were there?
0: So I studied two endemic families of birds. So the Vengidae and the Beniaridae. And the Vengidae are this incredible family that has insane morphological diversity. So they're all the same family, but they're originally described as, I can't remember now, but they were sorted into, I think, like four or five different families based on how different they looked. So it ranges from these like tiny little brown things to like these huge hornbill looking things with like a gigantic red bill that eat crabs and lizards and things. So really, really incredible morphological diversity from this lineage kind of arrived to Madagascar. There was so much empty ecological space, and they were able to diversify into like a lot of different forms and exploit different parts of the environment. So really incredible family.
1: So cool. And before we move on to the literally cool topic of Antarctica, for our listeners may never have heard much about evolution or genetics before, how with those birds that look very different to one another and have quite distinct features from one another, how do you know that they're related? Because they're obviously not telling you, oh, yeah, at the holidays we went to granddad's and so on. Like, how do you know?
0: So we know it from their genomes. So we take the DNA of these birds and we sequence everything, and then we can create a phylogeny for them, which is like a family tree, but, you know, that's the, we call it a phylogeny if we're trying to work out what species are related to each other instead of working out if you and I are cousins. But it's the same kind of concept. You know, we can compare our DNA and work out how distantly related we are. And you can do the same thing for birds. So for a family like that, we sequence as many representatives as we can across the family. And then we would sequence a lot of other birds too that could potentially be related to them, and then work out who is most closely related to who.
1: And bonus question, when you say sequence, what do you have to take from the bird to be able to do that work?
0: Most of your cells have some DNA in them. So if you touch the table in front of you, you're like leaving a little smear of DNA behind. But yeah, so for birds, we could take blood, we could take a swab. Sometimes if we're dealing with birds that are really hard to find in the wild, we might go to a museum collection and take like a little bit of the bird's toe pad from a dried out museum study skin, and that still works. So yeah, it can be, you know, anything that has like well enough preserved cells that we can get DNA out of it.
1: But that was past, Jane. That's, you know, a wonderful tales from the past. Jumping to present, Jane, your current work, what are you focusing on?
0: So for the last few years, I've been working on this threat of pathogens to Southern Ocean ecosystems, so more specifically to the seabirds and marine mammals. So I started working on this maybe 4 or 5 years ago now. And when we first came into this, there's very little information about what diseases these animals currently have, like to the point that every now and then there would be a huge mass mortality in Antarctica of like, say, thousands of chinstrap penguins were dead. And what they would write in papers would be, oh, possibly this was disease related. But no one was testing, like we didn't know what kind of diseases were causing these huge mortality events. And as climate change continues, we expect all sorts of species to be shifting their distributions. So our seabirds, our marine mammals, those sort of things are moving south to kind of track their preferred thermal tolerance niche. And that's true for the pathogens as well. So we're seeing things kind of shift all around the world. So there's predictions that, for example, parasite richness, so the number of parasite species, might triple in the polar regions by 2070, which is really not that far away. And so there's this potential for new things to be coming into the system through climate change, also through increasing numbers of tourists and scientists that are visiting Antarctica every year. But we don't really know when something new is entering that system if we don't know what's there in the first place. So when we started on this a few years ago, the idea was to kind of build up some baselines of, you know, what pathogens are already in this system, so we know what's normal and we can see when something new is coming in that could be a new threat. And then a few years ago, I guess 3 years ago at this point, this outbreak of avian influenza started spreading across the world. So probably most people will have heard of this at this point. It's affected pretty much most of the countries on Earth, including Australia. So this particular strain is a H5N1 highly pathogenic avian influenza. So that one is not in Australia yet, but we've had other avian influenzas that have shut down poultry farms and caused egg prices to go up and made it harder to buy chicken breast, that sort of thing. But this particular H5N1 strain emerged from poultry farms in Asia and kind of spread across the world. So through Europe, North America, Africa, and then eventually down the coast of South America and across into the subantarctic and Antarctica. And it's been causing huge, huge mortality of wildlife across the world. And what we've seen in Antarctica and the subantarctic has been particularly devastating. So we've been kind of tracking that over the last couple of years and documenting this outbreak.

0: There were a couple words there that I just wanted to quickly ask you to define or explain for our listeners, in that what does pathogen mean and what does pathogenic or highly pathogenic mean?
1: Sure. So pathogens are, you know, the viruses, bacteria, those kind of microbes that are causing disease. So your body is full of bacteria, it's full of viruses, and most of them are not doing anything bad. Some of them are positive, some of them are neutral, and then every now and then you have what we call pathogenic ones that are causing some sort of disease. So that's what we mean by pathogen. It's a microbe that can make you sick. When we say highly pathogenic in relation to a bird flu, it just means a strain of the virus that's particularly bad, that spreads quickly and causes high death rates. And so avian influenza, it's, you know, if you think about human flu, it's pretty normal for us to get a seasonal flu. Some people will get sick. Very few people are dying of that sort of flu. It's, you know, it's just something that's present in the population. And that's the same with bird flus. So wild birds, particularly poultry, so like ducks, geese, that sort of thing, those type of birds just have avian influenzas in their population seasonally. And most of the time, they're what we call low pathogenic bird flus. Every now and then, we see this thing happen where one of these low pathogenic avian influenzas gets into a poultry farm. So often if there's, you know, a poultry farm that's near a wetland where there's ducks and geese, there's like potential for that virus to get into a poultry farm. And then once it's in there, you have this huge density of birds compared to what you would have in a wild population. Huge, huge numbers all packed in really close together. And the virus has huge opportunity to jump between different hosts. Each time it goes to a new host, it can mutate and become potentially more dangerous. And then sometimes in those situations, we see the virus evolve into a highly pathogenic form that can kill a lot of animals and spread really quickly. And that's what's happened with this particular H5N1 strain.
0: And with H5N1, with this strain, you mentioned that it hasn't yet made it to Australia, but am I right in thinking it's made it to an Australian territory in the subantarctic? Is that the same one?
1: Yeah. So over the last 3 years, we've seen this virus spread from the South American coast across to the Falkland Islands, South Georgia, the Antarctic Peninsula, the French subantarctic islands, Marion Island, which is a South African subantarctic island. And just recently, within the last 2 months, we've seen cases on Heard Island, which is an Australian subantarctic island. And that represents the most easterly spread of this virus across the Southern Ocean. So between there and South America is something like 8,000 kilometres, and it spread quite rapidly across that space, carried by migrating wildlife.
0: And has it only been seen in birds so far, or is it in other hosts?
1: One of the things that's particularly worrying about this strain is that we have seen it spill over into mammal hosts. So spillover is when a virus kind of goes from its original host, infecting a new kind of animal. So in South America, we saw really large numbers of seals dying of this. So sea lions and elephant seals. On South Georgia, we've seen huge numbers of southern elephant seals and fur seals die, and then that pattern has kind of held up across the whole Southern Ocean. So we've seen huge, huge numbers of southern elephant seals in particular dying on all of the subantarctic islands where the virus has been detected so far.
0: And when you come across the animals dead on these faraway places, is there something about the way they've died and what's happened to them post-death that sort of you can guess it was avian influenza, or does it take further testing to confirm and it's the quantity of bodies that makes you think, ah, there might be something here, let's go check?
1: The number of animals that we're seeing dead from avian influenza it's really atypical. It's outside of, you know, what you would normally expect for mortality in this species. So for things like fur seals and elephant seals, it's normal to have like a few dead pups at a colony. It's not normal to have numbers of dead adults, like dead adult females and huge bulls lying around dead on the beaches. You wouldn't expect to see that. And you certainly wouldn't expect to see, you know, hundreds or thousands of dead animals unless there was some kind of disease outbreak. But yeah, I mean, we're never going to like assume that something's died of bird flu until we've tested for it. So that's what we've been doing, is we're, you know, testing both live animals and also taking samples from the carcasses to see if avian influenza is present.
0: And can you walk our listeners and myself through what it's like in the field work, the process of what you do when you arrive and you go about these different steps of the methods?
1: there's quite a lot of different types of data that we're collecting. So this expedition that we just did, I was the drone pilot. So we did drone surveys of the colonies to count the numbers of seals and penguins and things that are present so that we can see if they might be declining. So we would get there. I would usually do that first. It would take like maybe 2 hours for me to do that. And then meanwhile, the team would get started on animal captures. So we would do all of our live animal captures first. So after droning, I would then jump in and join in with the animal captures. And so we were testing as many different species as we could on South Georgia this year. So we did, it was 17 species total across seals and seabirds. So depending what it is, we would usually break up into a seal team and a bird team. Depending on the species, elephant seals are fairly easy to catch. Fur seals are like pretty hard. We have to be quite careful not to get bitten by the fur seals. They're pretty aggressive. But yeah, we have different types of nets or bags that we use to kind of put over their heads, and someone will usually jump on the back to try and pin them down. And then someone else will take blood and then swab the mouth, the nose, and the rectum of the seals. For birds, it depends on the species. So penguins, you can kind of describe them by hand. The flying birds, so things like pintails, which are a type of duck, or, you know, the skuas, which are like kind of like a big brown seagull thing that we have in the Southern Ocean, are those we use like a noose and pole or, yeah, something like that to kind of catch them. So yeah, depending on the species, we have different catching methods. But yeah, the sample set we take from the live animals is we take blood so we can test for antibodies to see if they've been exposed to the virus in the past. And then we take swabs of the beak and the cloaca so that we can test for current infection with bird flu.
0: Skuas always remind me of Muppets, or when I think of them, they have that kind of puppet look to them, I think, in my mind. What are the methods involved when you're working with animals that have died?
1: The most common type of animal that we found dead is seals, quite sadly. But yeah, so what we do is we look for fresh carcasses. We want them to be as fresh as possible so the virus would still be present. And we take a brain swab. So the virus tends to be at quite high concentrations in the brain. So it's, you know, a disease that causes neurological symptoms. And the brain also does preserve a little bit better than everything else. So because it's encased in the skull, it's not as quick to like break down as, say, the virus that might be present in the nose or the rectum.
0: Have there ever been times when you felt squeamish or anything that's a little bit ickier or that others might find surprising as part of the work?
1: People have different things that they get grossed out by, right? For me, like we take brain samples, which involves obviously getting through the skull in bodies that are, you know, sometimes not quite so fresh. I don't find that too bad. We take swabs from the rectum of animals, which I don't really find that disgusting either. For me, fur seals have like this really particular smell. I don't know if you've ever been around fur seals, but it's very unique and I find it extremely unpleasant personally. I really, I'm not talking about the dead ones, just like the live ones smell horrendous. And I had like one day on this particular field trip, I get quite seasick. We chartered a yacht for this expedition and it's the Southern Ocean. So the swell is huge and, you know, so I spend quite a lot of time seasick when we're moving between locations. So there was this one day where I had been seasick that morning, we'd gone ashore. We were like sampling live animals and then we just did this one fur seal that just smelled like absolutely horrendous. We did the sampling, but then I felt so sick I like had to like go in behind the tussock and like throw up before we could like move on. But yeah, just the fur seals in general is the thing that grosses me out. And I feel like that's probably most people would be more disgusted by the dead animals, but yeah.
0: That's very valid. I've smelt them on Wedge Island and I remember whenever I would go for a little hike to say hello from afar to the seals, the smell hits you before you see them. And it's like, I quite liked it, but I wasn't around it very much, to be honest. It was like an exciting kind of, oh yeah, that it's like almost creamy, clammy is maybe the wrong way to put it, but it is, there's a comforting aspect to it. In an interesting kind of way. But then again, I feel like having a conversation between two people who have worked with animals, dead and alive, we might have different boundaries to a lot of people. I was going to ask a more fun question, and maybe the fur seals sort of influence quite strongly the answer. But do you have a favourite between working with seabirds versus working with seals?
1: My favourite is actually the elephant seals. So the elephant seals just don't smell as bad as the fur seals. They're also much cuter. They're just a very peaceful animal. They're always, you know, most of the time they're just like lying there having naps, and they're very cute and peaceful, and they're quite easy to catch. So if you can sneak up on them when they're sleeping, you can kind of sometimes get the bag over their head before they've even woken up and know what's happening. I find them fairly easy to catch. You know, you kind of jump on their back and pin their flippers to their side and, you know, put your weight on them. They can handle the weight because they're, you know, deep sea divers. So, you know, they're used to the pressures of like hundreds of meters of water on top of them. So yeah, fairly easy to catch, easy to get blood from, very cute, curious animals, just overall better than fur seals.
0: If you've learned anything in this episode, listener, it's that elephant seals are better than fur seals as colleagues. Well, thank you so much, Jane, for talking with us today. Very last message to sign off with today. If you could give one piece of advice to maybe your younger self, which is kind of funny given your name's Jane Younger, to younger Jane Younger, about the career pathway, the adventures you've been on, starting somewhere, ending up somewhere very differently, maybe teenager Jane not knowing what's ahead of her, what would you want to say to her?
1: I don't think there's anything I would want to change about my career path, so I probably wouldn't give any advice. I feel like, you know, life is more fun when you just follow opportunities as they open up to you. Like, it's very hard to plan, this is what I'm going to want to do in 10 years or 20 years. I think it's just about following your curiosity and, you know, being brave enough to like take opportunities as they become available to you. But yeah, I guess if I was speaking to someone else that was young and thinking about what to do, I guess my advice would be that you're not locked into anything. Like, if you start down one path and it doesn't feel right, you can always change course. I've done that multiple times. And yeah, just go where your curiosity takes you.
0: Love that. Go where your curiosity takes you. A great way to end today's episode. Thank you, Jane, for talking with me while we're both, you know, on the move. And thank you, listeners, for tuning into That's What I Call Science. We love bringing you STEM-related content and hope you enjoyed the show. 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My name is Dr. Ollie Dove, and I'd like to thank my expert guest, Dr. Jane Younger, for her time today to record on location here in Oxford, UK. 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
1: Hello and welcome to Lost in Science. It is the show where you like to get lost, where you wander through the intellectual realms of the mindscape, the scientific mindscape, the universe of knowledge. And, you know, you might not know exactly where you are or where you're going, but it's the journey, isn't it, rather than the destination. Does that sound fair, Lyndon?
2: Very fair, Chris. Yes, always wandering, always exploring, always journeying. That is the mission.
1: Science is about the journey, isn't it? I mean, it's about the process. It's about the discovery. It's about the stuff you do. It's not about the facts you find out, not usually, but the facts are interesting too.
2: Couldn't have said it better, Chris. I couldn't have said it better. And that actually connects perfectly with who we've got on the show today. I'm taking over the microphone again for today's show, Chris. I hope you don't mind. Today we're going to be chatting with Ben Francis Shelley, who is a paleontologist who has kind of built his career as a paleontologist outreach expert in the cracks of his life. And today we're going to talk about his career and his journey to developing his own museum.
1: Oh. I was going to say, like, paleontology outreach, like, talking to people about dinosaurs has got to be one of the easier jobs, surely, because everyone loves to hear about dinosaurs.
2: Everyone loves to hear about dinosaurs, and people also love hearing about dinosaurs in their backyard. Yes.
1: I mean, you know, my backyard is pretty overgrown. I do need to do some gardening, but I doubt there are dinosaurs, apart from the feathered variety.
2: No, if you live down in the southeastern part of Melbourne, down the Bayside area, then your backyard, your coastal backyard, is an absolute hotspot of fossils. And Ben has, over the last 5 to 10 years, amassed a huge collection of these fossils. He's worked with citizen scientists, he's worked with community groups, he's worked with local councils, he's worked with motor yacht squadron organisations, and he now has a Bayside museum, a Bayside fossil museum. And so today we're talking about that whole process.
1: Oh, that's incredible. Yeah, I mean, and look, I'm dying to find out what kind of fossils he's got and, yeah, where we can see them. On with the show.
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2: Welcome back. You're listening to Lost in Science, and we're very lucky today to be joined by Ben Francis Shelley. Now, Ben's day job is a community climate action specialist with the Glen Eira City Council. But Ben, that's not what I've got you in here to talk about today. Thank you so much for coming along. Welcome to Lost in Science.
9: Oh, thank you, Lyndon. Yes, we're not going to be talking about my day job, as it were, as great as it is and all the work that I get to do in it, because there's another side of me. And like many researchers and scientists, we have many different sides to us, like a 20-sided dice, basically, if you can imagine rolling it.
2: We are multifaceted. Everyone's multifaceted, but maybe the facets of scientists tend to kind of come out at weirder angles. I'm curious to hear, though, how you got to where you are now.
9: I kind of saw it and took it upon myself to be a jack of all trades. So I did a Bachelor of Environmental Science at Monash University. I did a stint at Sea Life Melbourne Aquarium in the Education and Curatorial Department for a little bit because I love marine life. My focus and my love has always been understanding how animals work from the inside out. So I was always really fascinated by anatomy and sea creatures and life in general, evolution. From there, I was able to get a role working at Museums Victoria as a paleontologist for several years, which was fantastic work. I got to work on whales and sharks and megafauna and prepare them and go out into the field and collect them. During COVID, though, the research funding basically completely stopped. So then I had to pivot and figure out what the hell am I going to do with my life from this point onwards if it's not involved in paleontology, because so much of my life was geared towards that already. I then worked at Zoos Victoria for a chunk of time. I then also started working at local councils, and I got a job at Whittlesea Council in the conservation team, doing outreach and then also in sustainability as well. And then everything just, you know, I'm just holding on to the bull with the horns, and as it was bucking me basically, and holding on for dear life, hoping that I was going in the right direction. I've had more jobs than my parents have had in their entire career, and I'm 34 years old. So from there, I took on a job at Parks Victoria in communications, and it was also an outreach regarding conservation and science. And whilst that was happening, I got to get a curatorship with Bayside City Council and Bayside Gallery towards an exhibition called Prehistoric Bayside, which was focusing on the paleontology again. And that went really well. Everyone frothed over it. Everyone just loved fossils. And whilst that was happening, I changed roles again and did a community climate action specialist role at the City of Glen Eira, and transitioned away from Parks Victoria to the local council again. And then this opportunity came up almost completely out of the blue. It was like in the last month that the exhibition was open for Prehistoric Bayside with Bayside City Council, and it was with the Beaumaris Motor Yacht Squadron, and they came in. And they're like, Ben, you know that we've got space for this temporary exhibition set up that you've created for this fossil display. And I was like, that would be amazing. So holding on to the horns, I just basically went with the flow. It took about a year, but then I set up another space within the Yacht Squadron itself, and called it basically the Prehistoric Bayside Museum. And everything just took hold of there. So it's been an incredible journey so far. I have no idea what I'm doing 100% of the time, and I'm just hoping for the best.
2: Well, you're holding on tight to the bullhorns. That's one thing that you can say. And it sounds to me like all of the roles you've had have all been focused around connecting communities with their local environment, with local plants and animals, and ensuring people can enjoy and appreciate those. Do you think that would be one stream? Yeah. If you were to look back and think, actually, no, this isn't holding the bull by the horns. These are all strategic career moves.
9: When the opportunities come up, you've got to jump at them.
2: And was that interest in paleontology and animals grounded in the local geography, or was it anywhere, everywhere around the world? And then when you realised, hang on, a lot of these come from our backyard, that must have taken it to the next level.
9: You hit the nail on the head. When I first started looking into this kind of stuff, I was much, much younger, and the only things available in textbooks were from Eurasia and North America, and they're the really famous fossil sites. You can go to Wyoming and you can dig up a Stegosaurus, you know, or you can find Megalosaurus from the UK or something like that. But there was nothing really known about the fossil sites where I lived locally. The incredible thing is that they are amazing as well. There's so much out there.
2: Are we talking in the water? You have to go diving and snorkeling, or are we talking on the beach, up on the rocks?
9: So you don't need to go diving. I can certainly find fossil shark teeth at a low tide on the beach itself. But the most prolific areas are in the water, because no one's looking in the water. It's constantly getting churned around. The sand's moving all the time, so it's burying some of the fossils that were already previously loose. So it's a huge menagerie of different places to find fossils.
2: And what makes that area? So Beaumaris is sort of Melbourne's southeast.
9: About 30 to 40 minutes away from Melbourne.
2: What makes that area such a hotspot?
9: I have considered this for such a long time. And really, it's a really weird thing, because we do have a number of really fantastic fossil hotspots that are just not known about in the Bay at all. There's, like, for example, there's a fossil site at Curlewis that almost no one knows about, where you can find megalodon teeth, and it's just really hushed up. But people have been finding them for decades.
2: That's on the other side of Melbourne's Bay, isn't it?
9: Exactly right. So there's the Bellarine Peninsula, has a number of fossil sites. There's the Surf Coast that has an incredible fossil assemblage that's there as well. But Bayside is really unique. because of the sheer amount of fossils that it's generating. It's tens of thousands every single year that are getting turfed up from the bottom of the sea floor. So I like to think of it as a bit of a Goldilocks effect. The conditions are just right. You've got the right geology, you've got the right fossils. The fossils are harder than the surrounding sediment that they're preserved in, and you're getting that active erosion that's ripping so many of these fossils from the layer naturally, and then they're pushing them up to shore. So you don't need anything other than your eyes in order to spot these fossils. You don't need tools to dig them out or anything. They are literally just waiting to be picked up on the shoreline.
2: Wow, that makes me want to finish this interview right now and go down to Burr Morris and have a look for myself. But
9: I think the conditions are pretty good today, too, for the record.
2: Is there quite an active community down Bayside that are also interested in collecting these kinds of fossils? And what do you do? Do you have a responsibility to hand the fossils in or to give them to someone or share them with someone if and when you do find them?
9: Yeah, all really good questions. And there's an incredible community of people. So when I started working at Museums Victoria, I would just bump into these people in the beach who would be looking for fossils for the first time and were really curious. And I'd say to them, hey, you know, I'm from, you know, the state repository. I'm really interested in collecting fossils so that we can research them for long term. I can teach you, if you'd like, about how to go about finding these fossils, but in the condition that if you do find something of scientific interest, you donate it to the museum. And soon enough, I started to get, you know, 15, 20 people, 30 people. It's just, there's so many people that are coming out of the woodwork that I've never met before, even to this day. Like that, I remember having those conversations in 2016 before I even started at the museum, and saying, look, I can teach you how to go about do this stuff. And now there's somebody in the water every single week. So yeah, there's an incredible community that's there. And when they do find the fossils themselves, I say this to them, you have the responsibility. If you think it's, you know, scientifically valuable, they probably should go to the State Museum. But one of the biggest issues with the State Museum is that when the fossils went in there, nobody got the chance to see them other than researchers. They were hidden behind these massive shelving units. And it was very hard for people to interact and understand what was going on around the nature of where they were. So this, you know, museum initiative kind of came about a little bit because of that, because I wanted to show the public how many incredible things that we're finding at a breakneck pace all the time. It's just one fossil after the other. Like one of the little displays that I've got is just how many shark teeth I collected personally within a 2-day period, and there's more than 100, you know, just in this tiny little section of sharks and whales and other megafauna and a whole host of different things that we've been able to uncover. Sitting

0: You're listening to Lost in Science, where I'm chatting with Ben Francis Shelley about his development of Prehistoric Bayside, a museum dedicated to fossils in Melbourne's southeast. Can you tell us then about the process of starting your own museum? You said that there was an opportunity for a temporary exhibition, which you put together to sort of put on display some of the greatest finds that you had and other people's as well, I assume. And then your training working in the museum, were you able to put together the stories? Was it all you? Did you have a team? Do you have to apply? Do you need a museum license? Tell us what it means to start your own museum.
1: I look back on it and I'm like, it was just nuts. It has just been the busiest thing that I've ever had to do in my entire life, working, you know, at Glenara City Council and doing that kind of work. And then doing this on the side as well. I have no time. Thank God I don't have kids. Because if I did, there's no way I could ever accommodate the children as well as the museum as well.
0: You've got bony little toothy children.
1: Yeah, there's heaps. Then there's thousands of them. So it all started back in 2021 in the depths of lockdowns. Things were looking pretty miserable. I was looking for work at the time. I just left the museum because of a lack of funding. And I reached out to Bayside City Council, and particularly the Bayside Gallery, because I noticed that they had exhibitions. I had given talks to them previously, and I had a little bit of a relationship there. And I said, hey, I've got this crazy idea. I still screenshot the email, and I use it in presentations whenever I talk about how I go about creating something like this. And I just sound like this kind of wheezy teenager, kind of like, hey, if you're really interested in like potentially doing something with a museum, I can create it for you, man, you know? And so, they didn't get back to me in 3 months, but then I finally had a confirmation email that they had received the email, and they're like, hey, Ben, this is something we're interested in. Why don't you come in and just talk to us about what your idea is and put together a bit of a plan and we can see how it works. So I sat down with them, kind of spoke to them about my idea, got a floor plan from them to kind of give them an intention of where I would put some of the fossils and the signage and the different artwork that we could create together, and some rough assemblage of a budget. And we just basically went from there. I didn't hear from them for months at a time. And every time I would interact with them, they said, yeah, no, we are very interested. It just takes a really long time for these things to get approval in the first place. And having worked later on in a council, I can really appreciate that there are so many different approvals that you need to in order to spend money on certain things. And it took until 2023 to sign a contract with Bayside City Council for the temporary exhibition of 3 months called Prehistoric Bayside to be created. And then I said to them, if you want me to do this, I'm going to need a day a week. I'm going to need as much help as I possibly can. It's probably going to take about a year for me to be able to collect all of these fossils, not just mine and my own personal collection, because I had quite a large collection at the time, but also from this citizen scientists that I'd previously worked with, and then creating that signage and creating the artwork and everything else together. So it took ages, and every single step has just been this, you know, again, I'm just like making it up. I did an antiques roadshow styled event where people just brought fossils in and we just talked about them at the front, and it was so much fun. People were just, there were all these amazing fossils and like weird ear bones of things I'd never seen before, and we're just narrating and talking to people about it at the beginning.
0: Were they all amazing? Or I can imagine, you know, it sounds as though you've seen a lot of fossils. Do you get people coming up and saying, look, I found this, and you have to tell 5-year-old Timmy or 75-year-old Timmy, oh, nah, that's a rock?
1: Yeah, sometimes I look Timbo in the eyes and I go, Timmy, unfortunately what you've got here is just a rock, but I can throw it away for you unless you'd like to keep this rock. We'll be on the beach together. And he's like, how would you throw it? I'd say I'd skip it on the surface of the water. Go from there. But then there are the fossils that I am no longer interested in collecting because I've got too many of them. So whale ribs and vertebrae, they're humongous to take, and they're really, really difficult and bulky items. They fascinate most people because they're a fossil, but they don't have any real scientific value because they just represent part of the body that we already know. Like, we know that a whale exists there, but it can't tell us anything more about how that whale lived unless there's a shark bite or something like that on it. So there's plenty of fossils that I just leave behind to this very day every single time I go for a dive, or I might bring them back up onto shore and just chuck them on the beach for somebody to find at another time.
0: Whereas something like an ear bone, you said that can tell us a lot. Why can an ear bone tell us so much?
1: So it's all because of the position of the semicircular ear canals, the cochlear region, in respect to the rest of the ear bone itself. So whales are really weird. They've got two very dense ear bones. There's one called an external one, which is a tympanic bulla, an internal one called a periotic, and they both are shaped completely differently depending on the species itself. So it's all based on the way in which the anatomy kind of cradles the ear bone in the back of the skull and how they kind of use it. So for an example, a blue whale's ear bone is gigantic. It's the size of two fists put together, and when you see it, there's no mistaking what it could possibly be. But when you look at for something like a southern right whale, they're still really big, but it's quite obviously very different from that of a blue whale, which belongs to the Rorqual family instead. So they all showcase that kind of vestige lineage of what kind of whale group that they belong to.
0: Ah, so the ear bones can give you some idea of the evolution of the species. And are you able to look at an ear bone fossil and get an estimate of how old that species might be or how old that fossil is? Or do you need extra equipment for that?
1: We do need extra equipment for it. We're very lucky in Bayside that the site as a whole has been roughly dated to about 5 to 6 million years of age, like almost the entirety of the strata. There are older segments to it that are probably between 10 and 12 million years of age. But on the all, if there's a little tiny bit of sediment that is still adhering to the fossil, we should be able to determine the rough age based on that. So if you know nothing about the site and you don't have any understanding of the geology or the animals that are coming out, it can be really hard to date a specimen. So just recently, there was a woman who came out to me and she said, I found these fossils in my grandparents' farm. I have no idea where they came from. And I was like, then I find it really difficult to age if you're not able to give me the locality details of where it's come from, because it could have come from halfway across the world. So there's all those considerations that you need to bring into account, dating the fossil and understanding the age and the stratigraphy of the surrounding sediment is a very important part of paleontology.
0: Mm. Well, I can also imagine, and coming back to your museum, so you did the temporary exhibition that finished up. Presumably your backyard and your back shed was full of life-size sculptures and structures.
1: It was very intense. I had to, the overflow went into Nonda's backyard, a little bit of it. So,
0: but then the Beau Morris Yacht Squadron said, we have some space and we'd love for you to use that space. Is that how it happened?
1: So I had a colleague of mine who reached out to the Yacht Squadron and was like, Ben, I'm going to set up a meeting between the Yacht Squadron and yourself. You have something here that I think would be of use to them. The Yacht Squadron, the Beau Morris Motor Yacht Squadron, is actually on the land where the fossil site is. It was constructed in the 1960s. So it would be the perfect place to talk about the fossils. It's not somewhere different. It's exactly where the fossil site is, and it's been there for the last 50 years. So to be able to talk about it at the venue would be something that's really special. And so they came in, I gave them a tour, I gave the Commodore and the Vice Commodore tours of the entire area and all the fossils that have been found in Beau Morris and in Black Rock as well. And they were like, wow, this is amazing. We'd love to have some of the material on display at the Yacht Squadron. And I said, great. Let's do it. Let's see how we go about doing it. I look back at those words and I'm like, I had no idea how much time was going to be involved in creating a museum whatsoever. There was just an insane amount of effort that took place and money as well to actually throw the whole thing together and just hope for the best.
0: And now, what happens next with this collection that you have?
1: So Facebook Marketplace is an amazing repository of stuff that people are just looking to give away. So one of the first issue was that the cabinets did not belong to me. They belonged to Bayside City Council. So I had to find entirely new ones. And cabinets are expensive. I was looking at them newer for like $2,000 each, and I wanted like six. And I was like, ah, oh, man, I'm going to have to apply for grants and stuff. Luckily, Facebook Marketplace exists, and jewelry stores, they go extinct every now and again. So I just waited until the right opportunity came. There was one jewelry store that basically closed, and I got these fantastic cabinets for like $100 each. I was absolutely over the moon. They're very heavy. I put wheels on the bottom of them so that I could move them around. They all came with the affiliated locks and stuff, and just started putting them in place and started figuring out how it should. We have over 1,000 fossils that we basically have within the cabinets and in the central section where we have the citizen scientists that are also discussing things as well. And it's incredible to see the momentum it's also taken. So what I've decided to do moving forward with it, because we have to pack it down to a certain extent to keep it safe as well, is to have these open days. And so we hope to have as many open days as we possibly can. The next one is on June 27th, but people froth on them. They absolutely love them. I advertised it for like less than 3 hours and it completely sold out all 350 tickets immediately. So I was blown away by it. And so with each of the open days that we plan on doing, we'll have a different theme. So the next one, unfortunately, which is booked out, but you can go on the wait list, is going to be all about sharks. I've got Professor John Long from Flinders University, a world-renowned shark and fish expert, who's going to come and talk about fishes, sharks, and their evolution. We've got giant whale ribs, vertebrae, which are half the size of me, that are way more than 30 kilos. They're so heavy. We find them at the bottom of the sea floor. And we take the video footage of how we go about finding it as well. So there's TVs all over the place showcasing exactly how we go about finding these fossils and how people can find fossils without having to use tools as well. So it's really grown into something else, and the momentum is just awesome.
0: Is there a touch and feel element too? And you said you had citizen science volunteers, or other people contributing to help share this love and this passion that you have?
1: Yeah, look, I had a request from Jimmy, who's 13 years old, if he could be part of the citizen science table because of the things that he's found just within the last 6 months. And I was like, absolutely, you are totally there. You can talk to people. You know more about fossils than I would say 99% of the population does. And, you know, his ability to be able to find really important things, he's been able to find some amazing looking shark teeth just recently. So there are all considerations. There's all these amazing people that come together. There is a tactile element that I always wanted to introduce that I wasn't able to do for the original exhibition. So I just on the onset, I love hard rubbish. I think it's fantastic. You can make some amazing finds with hard rubbish. And a colleague of mine came to the office with about 15 kilos of ether foam, which is this museum grade material that you can make mounts out of. And I was like, where did you find this? This is incredible. She's like, you can have it all. Go nuts. She found it on the side of the road. There was a gallery that would just basically thrown it out. It was about to go to landfill. And I was like, great, I will take this hundreds of dollars worth of ether foam off your hands, and I'll create these little mounts where people can actually, we can put the fossil in so that they're stabilized and people can touch and feel the individual fossils. So there's the back end of whale skulls, there's shark teeth that they can touch, there's ribs, there's everything that you can possibly imagine. So that I was able to introduce that tactile element because it's a really important part of what people want to see. It's a tricky combination. You know, you've got fossils that are millions of years of age, and you want people to interact with them, but you're also aware that people can break things, you know, and they have a tendency, they won't mean to, but they can very easily drop that giant megalodon tooth that you've got on display. So there are some that are definitely going to be behind cabinets. And then there are others where I'd say to people, you're welcome to pick that up. You can actually touch and feel that, and there's no problem at all.
0: Where would you like the museum to be in 5 years? I don't mean physically. I mean, what would a dream be? Is this something in your ideal world that you'd be doing full time?
1: I guess my hope for it is that it would get bigger, that we, I don't know how it would get bigger, but, you know, one really nice thing was libraries have contacted me recently from certain councils and have asked if I can display specimens in there as well. So I'd love the opportunity to spread out and have lots of little micro museums all over the place. And if the opportunity ever comes up to have a bigger, more permanent museum, then it's something I would certainly look at, but it would require some serious funding behind it in order to do that too.
0: If people want to engage with the museum, where's the best place to find it?
1: It's the socials. As much as I hate Mark Zuckerberg and his control of Meta and the Meta universe, it's still a really great way to communicate to people. And so if you're interested in anything about Prehistoric Bayside, all you've got to do is just look, you can look it up on Instagram or on Facebook. It's just Prehistoric Bayside, or on Instagram, Prehistoric_Bayside. And you can find us and you can follow us and you can keep in tune with all the recent developments, when the next open day is going to be, the new discoveries that we're making.
0: It's wonderful to have someone in the community so passionate about engaging with the world around them and sharing that with other people. Thank you so much for joining us today on Lost in Science, Ben.
1: Thank you so much, Lyndon. It's been a pleasure.

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0: From New York, this is Democracy Now!
1: We all need to do everything we can to cool things down now. I will not give ICE the pretext to expand operations in our state. For that reason, New Jersey law enforcement is today establishing a peaceful, protected protest zone in the area right outside Delaney Hall.
0: New Jersey Governor Mikey Sherrill calls in New Jersey state troopers outside the geo-run massive immigration jail, Delaney Hall, as the Newark mayor implements a nightly curfew. Inside the jail, detainees are on their 11th day of a hunger and labor strike. We'll go to New Jersey for the latest. Then de-ICE Citizens Bank, a grassroots campaign focusing on the funders of private prisons, is gaining momentum. We'll speak with former Wall Street Journal and Business Week reporter Paul Barrett and Oscar-nominated filmmaker Julie Cohen.
2: We're protesting Citizens Bank. We're shutting down our accounts at Citizens Bank because of their financing the private prison companies behind Delaney Hall and other ICE detention that is responsible for so much abuse of our immigrant neighbors.
0: And finally, three protesters in Spokane, Washington, were found guilty of conspiracy after attending a protest outside an ICE jail.
3: My name is Bajan Malvawala. I'm an Army veteran and regular guy, and I was just convicted of aiding and abetting a conspiracy for a peaceful protest that happened in Spokane, Washington, June 11th, 2025.
0: We'll go to Spokane to speak with Bajan Malvawala, as well as Aaron Glantz, who's reporting this story for The Guardian. All that and more coming up. Welcome to Democracy Now!, democracynow.org, The War and Peace Report. I'm Amy Goodman. The U.S. attacked Iranian radar and drone sites on the island of Keshem over the weekend, while Iran said it launched a retaliatory attack on a U.S. base in Kuwait. This comes as Iran's foreign ministry claims it's not currently engaging in talks with the U.S. on the details of its nuclear program, and that Iran and Oman are the only two countries that have a right to, quote, exercise sovereignty, unquote, in the Strait of Hormuz. Despite this, President Trump claimed on social media that, quote, Iran really wants to make a deal, unquote. On Saturday, Trump said during an interview with his daughter-in-law, Laura Trump, on Fox News, that the U.S. should not have waged war on Iran.
4: You look at what happened with Iraq. We did so bad. That was such a foolish thing, what we did. Shouldn't have been there in the first place, by the way. And shouldn't have been in Iran. But Iran has the capability. If we didn't hit them with the B-2 bombers 9 months ago, they would have a nuclear weapon right now.
0: Saturday, Trump said during an interview with his daughter-in-law, Laura Trump, on Fox News, that the U.S. should not have waged war on Iran.
4: You look at what happened with Iraq. We did so bad. That was such a foolish thing, what we did. Shouldn't have been there in the first place, by the way. And shouldn't have been in

0: in Lebanon. This comes as Israel's Prime Minister Benjamin Netanyahu and Defense Minister Israel Katz ordered strikes on southern Beirut targeting Hezbollah. Overnight, Israeli attacks killed six people in a village near the city of Nabatea. This is a local resident.
1: Over there in the area where we are, the shelling is towards the Ali al-Tahar Hills, around the Beaufort Castle. We're in these valleys over there, sitting in an orchard. You never know how the drones might carry out some airstrikes on us. They're not sparing anyone.
0: In Gaza, Israeli attacks have killed two Palestinians and injured several others. On Saturday, Dr. Jamal Abu Aboun, head of the anesthesia department at Al-Yafa Medical Hospital in central Gaza, was killed in an Israeli drone strike that injured three other civilians, including a two-year-old girl. Since last October's U.S.-brokered so-called ceasefire, Israeli attacks have killed at least 922 Palestinians. The House Armed Services Committee has unveiled its proposed 2027 National Defense Authorization Act, which would see a record-shattering $1.15 trillion spent on the U.S. military over the next fiscal year. Among the bill's many provisions is Section 224, entitled the United States-Israel Defense Technology Cooperation Initiative, unquote. The provision would bring the U.S. and Israel into an unprecedented partnership covering technology sharing, the co-production of weapons systems, and bilateral research and development across multiple domains of warfare, including biotechnology, autonomous systems, AI, cyber warfare, and more. During a closed-door testimony with the House Oversight Committee on Friday, former Attorney General Pam Bondi claimed she lacked real authority in overseeing the release of the Epstein files. Instead, she blamed her successor, Attorney General Todd Blanche, Trump's former personal lawyer. Bondi also reportedly told committee members Blanche was managing, quote, the entire investigation, unquote, and determined which documents would be released. That's according to Congressmember Robert Garcia of California, the ranking Democrat on the committee. A federal judge has ordered a temporary halt to the Trump administration's efforts to set up a nearly $1.8 billion slush fund for Trump supporters who say they were wrongly investigated or prosecuted by previous administrations. The so-called Anti-Weaponization Fund was announced by the Department of Justice last month as part of a settlement between the IRS and Donald Trump and his family after the president sued his own administration's IRS for $10 billion over the leaking of his tax returns by an employee of a federal contractor. The Wall Street Journal reports more than a dozen Republican senators have privately urged top Trump aides to abandon the fund over concerns it could award millions of dollars to Trump supporters who attacked the Capitol and its police on January 6, 2021. Vice President Mike Pence also condemned the fund.
2: Let's get rid of this fund. I mean, it's deeply offensive to me that you could have a fund that could even possibly compensate people who assaulted police officers or vandalized the Capitol on January 6th. And I think that's broadly held by most Republicans.
0: In Newark, New Jersey, today marks the 11th day since hundreds of immigrants detained at the ICE jail known as Delaney Hall began a hunger and labor strike demanding their immediate release. Protesters and organizers continued to gather near the jail Sunday after New Jersey State Police erected a barricade about a half a mile long around Delaney Hall's perimeter. Activists have denounced New Jersey Governor Mikey Sherrill for deploying state police against protesters, with some officers wearing riot gear. Newark Mayor Ross Baraka has imposed a nightly curfew around Delaney Hall until further notice. There were reports of more arrests Sunday night as some protesters defied the curfew. Mayor Baraka's move came after another weekend of clashes between protesters and law enforcement. New Jersey Governor Sherrill said family visitations at Delaney Hall were partially restored Sunday after the Department of Homeland Security suspended visits citing the protests. Many organizers and relatives of detainees said they were denied entry to the

0: facility after waiting for hours. This is Karen Marino, whose uncle, Gabriel Marino, has been jailed at Delaney Hall since August of last year. She said her uncle lived in the United States for most of his life after migrating from Oaxaca, Mexico as a teenager.
1: My uncle is starving to death in there. His molars have fallen out. It is chaotic in there. It is hell. This is just like Auschwitz. It is history repeating itself. My uncle is in one of the hunger striking detention units. He is in there supporting this, but my uncle is feeling very weak, and I feel that he is dying in there. He is in the detention unit where guards have beaten and assaulted detainees.
0: Again, Karen Marino's uncle, Gabriel, has been at Delaney Hall since last August. She was speaking to Democracy Now!'s Maria Teresena. We'll have more on Delaney Hall after headlines. In Texas, police have arrested an Immigration and Customs Enforcement agent who faces charges of felony assault and falsely reporting a crime during an immigration raid in Minneapolis in January. Hennepin County prosecutors allege 52-year-old Christian Castro shot Venezuelan immigrant Julio Sosa Celis in the leg through the door of a home, then lied by claiming the assault was in self-defense. Castro was booked into the Cameron County Jail in Texas Friday. If he challenges his extradition, Democratic Governor Tim Walz of Minnesota will have to make a formal request from Texas Republican Governor Greg Abbott, a Trump ally. The U.S. military says it struck a vessel in the eastern Pacific on Saturday, killing three men. U.S. Southern Command claimed the vessel was, quote, engaged in narco-trafficking operations, again, providing no evidence. Since September, the Pentagon says it's killed more than 200 people in strikes on boats in the Caribbean Pacific. The attacks have been widely condemned as unlawful extrajudicial killings. In Colombia, a pro-Trump lawyer and businessman took lead over an ally of outgoing leftist President Gustavo Petro in the first round of the presidential election on Sunday. Far-right candidate Abelardo de la Espriella took nearly 44% of the vote, compared to 41% for Ivan Cepeda, who's vowed to continue Petro's progressive agenda and negotiate peace deals with armed groups. De la Espriella has promised to crack down on crime and build mega prisons like SECOT. That's the Salvadoran prison inspired by in El Salvador's president, Nayib Bukele. The two candidates will head to a runoff later this month. A federal judge has ordered Donald Trump's name to be removed from the John F. Kennedy Center for the Performing Arts. U.S. District Judge Christopher Cooper ruled Friday Trump's rebranding of the center to include his own name constituted an illegal act, writing, quote, Congress gave the Kennedy Center its name and only Congress can change it, unquote. Judge Cooper also temporarily barred Trump from closing the Kennedy Center for what Trump claimed are renovations. Trump announced a two-year closure after a wave of artists and performers resigned or canceled performances. Meanwhile, President Trump has lashed out at prominent artists who've canceled plans to perform at the Great American State Fair. That's the name of a series of events on the National Mall to celebrate the 250th anniversary of the signing of the Declaration of Independence. A number of performers say they were misled by organizers and did not know of the event's connections to Trump and his MAGA movement. Among those canceling are Young MC, Morris Day, Martina McBride, CNC Music Factory, and the Commodores. In response, President Trump blasted the artists who dropped out as third rate and said he might replace their performances by delivering a major speech, unquote. Brooklyn Rivera, a prominent Nicaraguan indigenous leader, died in prison over the weekend. He was 73 years old. Rivera was a former lawmaker and leader of the Miskito people, the largest indigenous group in Nicaragua. In the 1980s, Rivera fought against the Sandinista government alongside the CIA-backed Contra rebels. He was imprisoned 3 years ago by Nicaraguan authorities. 3 days before his death, the government published photos of Rivera bedridden, intubated, and emaciated, prompting outrage from human rights groups. And here in New York, family and friends gathered at Riverside Church Saturday for a memorial service celebrating the life of Assata Shakur, the legendary Black Panther and Black liberation activist who died last September at the age of 78 in Cuba. Assata Shakur was convicted in the May 2, 1973 killing of a New Jersey state trooper during a shootout that left one of her fellow activists dead. She was shot twice by police during the incident. In 1979, she managed to escape from jail and flee to Cuba, where she received political asylum. She long proclaimed her innocence. This is the renowned abolitionist, author, and activist Angela Davis speaking at Saturday's memorial service.
2: And so when we defend Assata Shakur today, we are defending all radical movements, anti-racist movements, abolition feminist movements, anti-Zionist movements, anti-war movements, anti-capitalist movements.
0: And those are some of the headlines. This is Democracy Now!, democracynow.org, The War and Peace Report. I'm Amy Goodman. We begin today's show in New Jersey, as today marks 11 days since an estimated 300 immigrants detained at the Delaney Hall, Newark ICE jail began a hunger and labor strike demanding their immediate release. Protesters and organizers continued to gather near the massive jail over the weekend after New Jersey State Police imposed a barricade about a half mile long around Delaney's Hall perimeter. Activists denounced New Jersey Governor Mike Sherrill for deploying state police, with officers in riot gear reportedly beating up protesters. Newark Mayor Ross Baraka has imposed a nightly curfew around Delaney Hall until further notice. There were reports of more arrests Sunday night as some protesters defied the curfew. Mayor Baraka's announcement Sunday came after another weekend of clashes between protesters and law enforcement. Democracy Now!'s Maria Terracena was on the ground and spoke to several people. This is Sally Pillay, a mutual aid advocate with Eyes on ICE New Jersey. She described the chaotic scene as state police swarmed the protest outside Delaney Hall Saturday night.
3: There was no announcement. There was nothing. It just came. There was an escalation of police with shields, mounted horses, flashbangs, tear gas, smoke bombs. That was just one after the other, one after the other. And there was just no sense of safeness that people in the crowd felt. We do mutual aid and support for the families. We had nothing to do with the protests that were going on, but the way the police, the state police moved and the local police moved against the crowd from the north side coming down Doremus Avenue, it started to shove the crowd towards the white mutual aid tent. And so we felt very trapped, and then the smoke was coming in, and so we had to escape.
0: Meanwhile, union workers led a picket line near Delaney Hall Sunday afternoon, demanding the ICE jail be shut down. For more on the latest, we're joined by Bob Henley. He's the award-winning investigative journalist, general manager of WBAI Pacifica Radio in New York, also host of What's Going On Labor Monday, and has been covering the protests at Delaney Hall. His new piece for Salon is titled Escalating Tensions at Newark Migrant Prison Draws Ire of Lawmakers. Bob, if you can go through the weekend with the New Jersey governor, who actually has called for Delaney Hall to be shut down, calling out New Jersey state troopers, and take us through the weekend, right through the state of exception or emergency that the Newark mayor has now imposed.
4: So I do think we do have to introduce one element here that in your comprehensive lead-in you didn't include, which was the decision by the Trump administration last week with Secretary Mullen threatening to actually close the international arrival function at Newark Liberty Airport right as the World Cup is about to start. And all of the states in this region have invested heavily in that. Also, what is most disturbing, perhaps, is that anyone who's been around for a while, and I have the fortune and privilege to be in that category, you have to recall that in 1967, the deployment during what has been called the rebellion in Newark with the state police and National Guard and the same kind of freelance vibe, it's actually disturbing, resulted in the death of 27 people. And a subsequent report by the Lilly Commission, which was convened by Governor Hughes, much like the Kerner Commission, found that actually the state police and National Guard extended the period of time of civil unrest, contributing to the length of chaos because they actually targeted black businesses for destruction. I'm not suggesting that happened here, but it is disturbing that it's such an ahistorical response. And what it does do is make the conflict and the police violence, which of course, the likes of the New York Post and 770, that's what they want, takes us off the heroism of the detainees who have written these three letters. I said last time I was lucky enough to be on with you, where they've written something that I think that historians will say is equivalent to the Declaration of Independence, because they so vividly describe the way they've been deprived of all the basic human rights that we come to associate with this nation. And we know from speaking with scholars, they enjoy. And yet we have a period of lawlessness in this country where the Trump administration is just systematically ignoring writ of habeas corpuses that have been issued by Article III courts. And I just think it's also foreseeable. You do know, because you covered it when it happened, back in May of 2025, Mayor Baraka was taken off the street by masked federal agents. I recall this all the time because this is when it really started. And Bonnie Watson Coleman, Congresswoman, 80 pounds when wet, and Representative MacGyver, Representative Menendez, all wrapped around in the tradition of nonviolent self-defense, Gandhi-esque tradition to slow down the process of these masked agents taking the elected mayor of New Jersey's largest city into custody. Now, at that point, I submit, that's when the state of New Jersey, under the prior administration, needed to stand up a protective corridor for the humanitarian work that's going on there. And that's the upset here, is that folks who are well-intentioned, who see this, what happened in Minneapolis with the assassination of Renee Good and Alex Preddy, they come there ready to engage with the helmet on, gas mask. And what they may not know is that there's a very fragile humanitarian effort, which, of course, I'm not surprised your reporter captured with Sally there, where they were, when things are calm, individuals are released who have been detained or imprisoned. And it's so important that they be encircled by the beloved community, not by a pool of reporters or protesters, that they be cared for, that they end up, and you know, you may know this area, that part of Ironbound is an industrial area. And so they're literally dumped on the sidewalk, no means to connect with their family. And with these aid workers, this faith-based community enterprise that's been going on since the winter of 2025, before people knew what Delaney Hall was, that gets fractured when there's not the disciplined, nonviolent protest going on outside. And so these folks don't get the advantage of being debriefed. First, they may not get released. And second, many of them don't have legal counsel. They're denied the interaction with a social worker, the ability to have resources to get on with their life and to continue to fight for their freedom.
0: Mm. And Bob, if you can explain what the state of exception is that Mayor Baraka has imposed, and then the labor groups that came out yesterday, Sunday, around 4 o'clock.
4: Right. So, and this is has a historic irony. Mayor Baraka is the late poet and cultural leader, one of the key leaders in Newark at the time of the insurrection, had been beaten by the Newark police. His son is Mayor Roz Baraka. Mayor Baraka does not impose this kind of thing, like a curfew, without having, I say, some reasonable concern. It's only in the area around Ironbound, this distinct area of Ironbound, because Ironbound itself is diverse. There's a part of Ironbound that is a rich cultural, music community, residential community, and then there's a part of it that's industrial. So that you need to understand that. The union turnout was underreported. I'm so glad you mentioned it. HPAE, the nurses union in New Jersey, 32BJ SEIU, they do see the labor connection here, because remember, as we spoke last time, these inmates are getting $1 a day, while the head of GEO, a private corporation, is getting over $11 million. So there's actually, and I'm wondering, at what point does America corrections unions stand up and say, listen, this isn't good across the board? And that's, we are seeing labor step up and seeing the connection between this fundamental civil liberties question.
0: Bob Henley, I want to thank you for being with us. We're going to continue to follow what's going on at Delaney Hall. Bob Henley, award-winning investigative journalist, broadcast and print for more than 40 years, general manager of WBAI Pacifica Radio, which is doing wall-to-wall coverage of what's happening at Delaney. He's host of What's Going On Labor Monday. Up next, Oscar-nominated director Julie Cohen and former Wall Street Journal reporter Paul Barrett on the DICE Citizens Bank campaign. Stay with us.

0: Nitorini, my friend, by the Malian singer Fatoumata Jawara, performed in Democracy Now! Years ago. This is Democracy Now!, democracynow.org. I'm Amy Goodman. We look now at a growing boycott against Citizens Bank amidst a campaign to pressure the corporation to divest from financing CoreCivic and Geo Group, two of the nation's largest private operators of ICE jails. An interfaith coalition of dozens of religious groups in Boston said Citizens Bank has failed to adequately address its concern about financing private prisons. So the group is now withdrawing $1 million from its estimated $14 million account with the bank. The Greater Boston Interfaith Organization plans to continue pulling out $1 million at a time until the bank addresses its concerns. This is Senior Minister of Old South Church in Boston, Bishop John Edgerton, explaining the decision on MS Now.
1: We pulled $1 million out today. We transferred it to another bank because we want Citizens to stop doing this dirty business. Citizens is one of the only banks in the country that banks with and provides financing for CoreCivic and Geo Group, two of the most notorious private prison companies in this country. This year, Emmanuel Damas, who is a neighbor, a Boston resident, a 56-year-old man, he died in CoreCivic detention in Arizona from a toothache. He had a toothache. He complained about it. They didn't give him proper care. His toothache became an infection. His infection became sepsis, and he died. And these are the practices that CoreCivic is notorious for and Geo Group is notorious for. And they will not be abusing our neighbors, not with our money.
0: That's Reverend John Edgerton speaking to Rachel Maddow. A Citizens Bank spokesperson responded to Democracy Now! In a statement that said, quote, Citizens is deeply committed to the communities we serve, investing $2 billion in 2025 to help build or preserve more than 8,000 affordable housing units, contributing over 265,000 volunteer hours and partnering with nonprofits across our footprint. People have strong and often differing views on issues like immigration. It's an important public policy debate, but it's not the role of the banks to set policy. Our role is to follow the law and apply our standards consistently as we serve all of our clients, Citizens Bank said to Democracy Now! For more, we're joined by two guests here in New York. Julie Cohen is an Oscar-nominated director who's made many films, including RBG, about the Supreme Court Justice. Everybody, my name is Polly Murray. She and her husband, Paul Barrett, who is a former reporter with The Wall Street Journal and Bloomberg Businessweek, wrote an op-ed this weekend for NJ.com about their decision to close their accounts at Citizens Bank over the bank's complicity with Delaney Hall and other ICE jails. We welcome you both to Democracy Now! Thank you so much for being with us. Julie, let's start with you. Talk about what this Citizens Bank campaign is all about and about your personal decision.
2: Yeah, the campaign to protest Citizens Bank is about their complicity. They finance both Geo Group, which operates Delaney Hall and other ICE detention, and CoreCivic, which operates the Dilley Center in Texas, which you may remember is where Liam Ramos was held and many other children are still being held. And the idea is to basically use our collective economic power to speak out about those who are give it kind of aiding and abetting this system. I'm taken aback hearing the statement that Citizens Bank just gave you. I'm hearing it for the first time just now, but there was a phrase in there where he said they're committing to upholding the law. Well, some of what's going on, a lot of what's going on in these ICE detention facilities is not lawful because people are being detained there, immigrant neighbors, most of whom have not committed any crime beyond immigration violations, are being held there without due process. So that's unconstitutional. So they're not upholding the law if they're helping finance these facilities.
0: And explain, we're talking about hunger and labor a hunger and a labor strike inside the jail. The labor part of it isn't talked about as much. While DHS denies this is going on, interestingly, the border czar, Tom Homan, has talked about force feeding, though he has denied that the hunger strike is happening.
2: Yeah, he's done all kinds of things. He's denied the hunger strike is happening. He's saying that they might have to force feed. Force feed people, which you obviously wouldn't have to do if there was no hunger strike. And he has also deeply inaccurately claimed that the reason this just happened, I think on Fox yesterday, he was saying the reason that the hunger strikers are striking is because they feel that they have the right to the ethnic food of their home countries. Made up out of whole cloth. The issue is their unconstitutional incarceration. They also have complained about conditions, including putrid water, not enough food, and worms in their food. Nobody's talking about wanting to get their own specialized ethnic food. That's just crap.
0: Paul Barrett, you're a former reporter with the Wall Street Journal and with Business Week. If you can talk about CoreCivic and GEO, these corporations and Citizens Bank relationship with them.
3: Sure. These are major corporations that require continued financing from banks and other financial institutions in order to operate. Over more than a dozen years, Citizens Bank has arranged for and helped provide some $2 billion in financing for GEO Group and CoreCivic. Without that money, these corporations literally could not function. In 2019, other major banks and financial institutions pulled back from precisely this type of financing, not because of what's going on in Delaney Hall. Delaney Hall wasn't open at that time. They pulled back because they could see that association with the private prison industry was hurting their brand reputation, and they said, no more. We're out of this business. Banks do care about what consumers think about their business. Citizens just decided to stay in, to keep taking the profits from this financing, and as a result, now finds itself enmeshed in this, you know, obscene policy of the Trump administration. And we're just calling for them to step back. They can just stop doing it. It's not that complicated.
0: Last year, during a quarterly earnings call for the private prison company GEO Group, the CEO, David Donahue, claimed that Delaney Hall, another ICE detention center in Michigan, Northlake, would represent potentially an additional $130 million in annual revenue and the need for over 160,000 ICE detention beds nationwide.
4: To date, the Delaney Hall and Northlake contract announcements represent in excess of $130 million of this annualized revenue potential. However, these facilities are expected to generate only partial revenue and earnings contribution in 2025 due to the timing of these facility activations. As a reminder, once a contract has been awarded, our typical facility activation period is 60 to 90 days to hire, train, and clear staff, and to get the facility ready for occupancy, followed by a gradual ramp up in utilization. As we have previously discussed, before the passage of the Laken Riley Act, the Trump administration had indicated a need to ramp up to 100,000 total ICE detention beds for increased interior enforcement operations. Based on public statements from ICE, the implementation of the Laken Riley Act could require an incremental 60,000 ICE detention beds or more. We continue to believe that an increase to between 100,000 and 160,000 total detention beds will require a range of solutions for the detention and processing of migrants in the United States.
0: That's David Donahue, CEO of GEO Group, the for-profit prison company that runs Delaney Hall. Paul Barrett.
3: Well, one of GEO Group's top former officials has just become the top official of ICE.
0: So today, actually.
3: Right, a guy named Venturella. And this indicates the tight enmeshment between the Trump administration policy, this private prison corporation, and in turn, Citizens Bank, which provides the vital financing that GEO Group needs to operate. So this is what we want to see disentangled. We want to see Citizens Bank walking away from this situation.
0: Julie, you write in your piece at NJ.com, there are multiple ways to protest the Trump anti-immigrant agenda, and not all of them require you to show up in person at an ICE detention facility. You talk about pressuring your local government to refuse to allow ICE to open one of its privately operated jails where you live. Can you describe how this has happened around the country? And also, you and Paul have been protesting outside Delaney dozens of times.
2: Yeah, I mean, we've been going to Delaney pretty much ever since it opened last spring. We were there the same week, I think just the day, maybe the day before or the day after Representative McIver was arrested there and is still facing potentially 17 years in prison, by the way, another thing that should be protested vehemently.
0: This is LaMonica McIver, the New Jersey Congress member, who said she was trying to protect the mayor who was arrested, Mayor Ross Baraka of Newark, right. And she has been indicted by Alina Hubba, actually, was the U.S. attorney at the time, right. Who's been removed because they said she was unlawfully there as right. U.S. attorney, right. President Trump's former personal attorney.
2: Yeah, it's just illegality on top of illegality, which is almost leading me to forget what I was saying, but we go there, you know, you had earlier on the show one of the mutual aid supporters of the people detained there and their families, Sally. And really, we've just been, there are people there every single day. Paul and I had been going about once a week, you know, just for a few hours to support what they're doing and to just stand outside with signs kind of reminding the community, which on that strip of Newark is basically short-haul truckers, what's going on inside. Holding up signs saying no detention without due process, saying no concentration camps in the USA.
0: And what are the shoes?
2: Okay, yes. The mutual aid groups, one thing that they do is help make sure that visitors can get inside the facility to see their loved ones at the scheduled visiting time. The guards at Delaney come up with kind of an ever-shifting list of reasons that people can be kept out. And often a wife will be kept out because she's not wearing the right kind of shoes. She has open-toed shoes. In some cases, she's wearing Crocs. She's wearing yoga pants. The mutual aid...
0: There is a dress code
2: to visit? There is a dress code, but the problem is that the dress code tends to change and shift over time, so people are never quite sure, and depending on what guard is at the gate. You know, there's no waiting room inside. This isn't like a regular prison. There's like this little outdoor... Now, first there was nothing, and then there's like a few kind of stadium bleachers with a little thing over them. And so if someone goes up and says, no, you can't see your husband who was grabbed, like in one case, you know, while he was out getting diapers for your kids, you can't see your husband now because you're wearing Crocs, then there's this mutual aid tent that's right out there saying, hey, what size shoes are you? We have shoes. We have pants if you need pants. And that's what and people are then able to go in to see their loved ones.
0: And Paul Barrett, the pressuring of local governments to refuse to allow ICE to open jails in their community.
3: Right. Well, this is actually succeeding all across the country. There are many communities in multiple states, including New Jersey, where local pressure on city councilmen and mayors and so forth is actually causing the communities to put up barriers to the opening of these facilities. And people just need to keep the pressure up because there is a successful campaign to slow down this process. And I will predict that in coming months, I think we're going to see ICE backing away from opening some of these facilities altogether.
0: Well, I want to thank you both for being with us. Paul Barrett, former reporter at The Wall Street Journal and Bloomberg Business Week, and Julie Cohen, Oscar-nominated filmmaker who made the film, including RBG. They wrote an op-ed this weekend for NJ.com about their decision to close their accounts at Citizens Bank because of the bank's complicity with Delaney Hall and other ICE detention camps or jails. And actually, Saturday is a big day of action, Julie.
2: Yes, we are taking part. We didn't start this movement, but we have joined in enthusiastically in a national day of action. Anyone who wants to check it out can go to dicitizensbank.org, and you will find right now there are more than 90 protests planned outside Citizens branches all over the Northeast Midwest. There's the map of it. If there isn't one near your Citizens, just set one up yourself. We did. We'd been going to our friends at Montclair Indivisibles, and then we decided we would do our own in Bloomfield this weekend, so you can just click on and find out where the one nearest is. Show up with your citizen sign, or someone will give you a sign. It's so easy, and it's so worth doing. And this citizen pressure really has made a difference. It had it stopped Avelo Airlines from flying detainees out of the country, doing deportation flights. Like, citizen action can really make a difference. And that's what we're not banking on.
0: I want to thank Julie Cohen and Paul Barrett. This is Democracy Now!, democracynow.org. I'm Amy Goodman. As Paul Barrett said, the acting director of Immigration and Customs Enforcement, he officially resigned from the agency just about a year after his appointment to oversee Trump's rapid expansion of nationwide ICE raids, immigration detention, and deportations. Yesterday was Todd Lyons' official last day heading up ICE, after he announced in April he'd be stepping down by the end of May. Lyons was never confirmed by the Senate. During his tenure, he repeatedly defended ICE's tactics, even as the agency faced mounting scrutiny over its agents' violent crackdown on protesters and dehumanizing treatment of immigrants. The man who continues to be ICE head today, who takes over from Lyons, Trump tapped David Venturella, a former ICE official, private prison executive who was the vice president at Geo Group, to replace Lyons. Senator Elizabeth Warren's demanding Venturella disclose more details about his ties to Geo Group, which, according to Public Citizen, saw its profits jump from $32 million in 2024 to more than $254 million last year, as the Trump administration expands government contracts with ICE jails nationwide. Senator Warren's letter to Venturella said in part, quote, "You worked at the Geo Group, the largest private prison contractor operating immigrant detention facilities across the U.S., for over a decade prior to joining ICE. That history and your reported use of DHS personnel and resources for personal or political favors raise serious concerns about your ability to effectively serve as ICE's leader, especially at a time when the Trump administration's mass deportation agenda is systematically violating fundamental human rights," Senator Warren wrote. For more, we're joined by Sitara Khandhari, advocacy director at Detention Watch Network. Tell us more about who David Venturella is and what role Geo Group has played with the expansion of these for-profit private prisons around the country holding immigrants.
5: Good morning, Amy. Thanks for having me. Yes, as you mentioned, David Venturella is an official who has basically been bopping in and out of ICE and Geo Group for decades now. He has served at ICE in the past under both the Bush and Obama administrations, spent time at Geo Group for the past year, has been an advisor, a sort of a contractor with ICE, and is now going to be heading up the agency. And, you know, in his role at Geo Group, he oversaw the contracts that Geo Group was negotiating and developing with ICE over the last couple of years. Delaney Hall being one of those contracts. That's a relatively new detention facility that has opened over the last year or two. That one, along with several others that we had been keeping an eye on since the Biden administration opened over the last couple of years and have been detaining people in ICE custody now under the Trump administration. And as your guests previously mentioned, the conditions at these facilities, like the conditions at detention facilities across the country, whether they're run by Geo Group or one of the other private detention contractors or, you know, local or federal or state government, the conditions are horrendous. And Venturella has had sort of a really direct role in how all of this has developed over the last year, 2 years specifically, but really decades.
0: I mean, it is very interesting that both Venturella and Tom Homan, the so-called border czar, who's denying that immigrant detainees are on hunger strike but then threatening to force feed them, worked for under Obama, President Obama.
5: Exactly. And this was, you know, just like we're seeing now under President Trump with this campaign of mass detention and deportation. The Obama years was the last period of mass deportations that we saw. Your viewers may remember he was dubbed the deporter in chief by many immigrant rights advocates. He oversaw a huge number of deportations during his tenure. And of course, Ventrella was at the agency during that time. And now he is supporting the current Trump administration and carrying out really a brutal mass detention and deportation campaign.
0: He was senior vice president at GEO Group, which runs Delaney Hall and many other immigrant jails. And now, starting today, is the head of ICE. If you could comment on the amount of money that GEO Group is getting, as Detention Watch has noted, earlier this year, GEO Group reported a company record of $254 million in profit last year, roughly a 700% increase from the year before.
5: Yeah, I'm going to say that again to make sure your viewers heard. A 700% increase in profits. I mean, that's really, really unheard of. And, you know, we heard throughout the election cycle how excited the private prison companies were about a potential Trump administration coming in. You know, already under the Biden administration, there had been ongoing negotiations around expansion. We had been keeping an eye on Delaney Hall, Northlake in Michigan, several other facilities that had been under negotiation for new contracts with ICE. And then, of course, with the Trump administration coming in and with this expanded detention and deportation campaign have really made a massive, massive profit. And I think it's really critical for folks to understand really the intricate relationship that private prison companies have with ICE. It's really revolving door. And this is a classic example, as I said before, Ventrella being at ICE previously under Bush and Obama and now and then going back to GEO and now back under the Trump administration. And it's really hard to see where the interests of ICE end and those of private prison companies begin. They're so intertwined that it's hard to see a separation between them.
0: Finally, the Washington Post observed a federal ethics rule generally bars government employees from working on contracts awarded to their former employers for a year. But the administration granted Ventrella a waiver from this rule. As an ICE advisor, Ventrella has advocated for the use of warehouses to detain immigrants, a practice that's drawn nationwide outrage. NBC News noted that after he retired from GEO, Ventrella was a consultant for the company advising on new and existing contracts, according to a filing with the Securities and Exchange Commission. Your final comments in this last 30 seconds, Sitara.
5: It really shows the depth of corruption with this administration, the fact that he was able to get a waiver. You know, by the way, former Attorney General Pam Bondi also was a lobbyist for private prison companies. I mean, the entanglement runs deep. And at the end of the day, the people who suffer are those who are behind bars in detention centers across the country and their loved ones. And by the way, you know, all Americans, I mean, this is all at great moral cost and billions in taxpayer dollars as, you know, right now, Congress is considering handing ICE another $38 billion, which, by the way, is the same amount of money that they propose to spend on these warehouse detention facilities.
0: Sitara Gandahari, I want to thank you for being with us, Advocacy Director at Detention Watch Network. Coming up, we go to Spokane, Washington, where three people have been convicted of conspiracy for taking part in a protest. We'll speak to one of them, Army veteran Bajan Mavawala, and reporter Aaron Glantz. Stay with us.

0: Rapture by Cassie Velaza, performed at the Brooklyn Folk Festival. This is Democracy Now!, democracynow.org. I'm Amy Goodman. We end today's show with President Trump's escalating crackdown on First Amendment rights. A federal jury last week convicted three people, including a U.S. military veteran, of felony conspiracy charges over their involvement in an anti-ICE protest in Spokane, Washington, last June. The protesters are awaiting sentencing, face up to 6 years in prison. For more, we go to Spokane, where we're joined by one of them. Bajan Malvawala is a U.S. military veteran in the war in Afghanistan. We're also joined by Aaron Glantz, fellow at the Center for Advanced Study of Behavioral Sciences at Stanford University. His recent piece for The Guardian headlined, "Federal Jury Finds Army Veteran and Two Other ICE Protesters Guilty of Conspiracy." Before we go to Bajan, I'm wondering, Aaron, if you can talk about the significance of this term conspiracy. I want to go to a clip first of an interview that you did on PBS's NewsHour. This is former acting U.S. Attorney General Richard Barker on PBS NewsHour.
1: Nobody was really hurt. None of the protesters were hurt. Fortunately, none of the law enforcement officers were hurt either.
2: He was aware that other U.S. attorneys had been ousted for refusing to comply with Trump Justice Department orders, and he worried about his ability to act ethically if he stayed on the job. So he resigned.
1: I didn't feel in this case that a conspiracy charge that would carry a 6-year term of incarceration was true to who I was or who I wanted to be as a federal prosecutor.
0: So that's former acting U.S. Attorney General Richard Barker resigned, speaking to our guest, Aaron Glantz, on PBS NewsHour. Aaron, so talk about the significance of this conspiracy conviction. Just before we go to the military veteran who was convicted.
3: I mean, what we have here is a really large reach of the conspiracy statute. The charge here, conspiracy to impede or injure federal officers. What happened was a relatively minor demonstration at an ICE facility in Spokane, Washington. There was a Facebook post by the former president of the Spokane City Council about two Venezuelan migrants who were going to be according to him, unlawfully deported. A federal judge ended up freeing one of those migrants, saying his arrest was unconstitutional. A number of demonstrators showed up. Bajan was one of them. He went home. He was going about his life. And then a month later, the FBI showed up at his door and a number of other demonstrators and arrested them for conspiracy. The individual you just heard from, Richard Barker, was the head of the U.S. Attorney's Office in Eastern Washington State, and he declined to sign the indictment. He resigned. When I spoke with him, he talked about the fact that here you have a case where no protesters were hurt, no ICE agents were hurt, and yet a number of the demonstrators are facing 6 years in prison. At the same time, the killers of Renee Good and Alex Preddy in Minneapolis have not been prosecuted at all, and he did not feel good about that. He talked to me about being a Sunday school teacher and needing to go before his fellow church members and talk to them about right and wrong, and he didn't think he could stay in his job. And I think that that's ultimately what this case is about in some way. You're going to hear from Bajan in a second. I was really impressed with him the whole time I've been covering this case over the past year as somebody who signed up to serve his country in Afghanistan in 2021 when Afghanistan fell to the Taliban, helping individuals come to this country to avoid being killed by the Taliban, who helped the U.S. military, and then standing up for some of his fellow residents in Spokane when the Trump administration tried to unlawfully deport them, always standing up and now facing 6 years in prison.
0: So let's go to Bajan Malvawala. This is your first interview since your conviction for aiding the conspiracy, for taking part in this ICE protest. Bajan, six of the nine people originally charged took plea deals, but you, Archer and Farrell, decided to fight. Now you've been convicted. Your response and why you decided to go to trial?
4: Yeah, I definitely felt like it was important to go to trial because if I had taken a plea deal, it would have essentially been me lying and saying that, you know, I did something that I didn't do. I didn't assault anybody. I didn't destroy any property. And the protest was largely peaceful. And I felt that it was very important to put that in front of a jury. And I think it's important to note that I was convicted of aiding and abetting, which was not included in the original indictment that I was arrested for back in July of last year.
0: Talk about why you decided to engage in this protest. You're a former U.S. Army. You're a U.S. Army combat veteran. You served in Afghanistan. Why put yourself on the line here?
4: I believe very strongly in the importance for people to be able to immigrate to the United States, for asylum seekers to find safety here. And I also very strongly believe in the people's right to address their government for things that they believe is wrong. And I saw a post on Reddit that said, you know, hey, these people are being unlawfully detained. And I had time and I said, you know what, I'm going to go down and do what's right. I'm going to go and tell them, hey, I do not agree with this. I think this is wrong.
0: Inspired by your arrest, your father, who we talked to, announced his congressional run in January will appear at a forum with other candidates Tuesday night. Have you heard from the incumbent congressman, Michael Baumgartner, since your conviction?
4: I have not heard anything from him. I'm not sure if he's made a statement or not.
0: And can you talk about your involvement since you were in Afghanistan and helping Afghan refugees come to this country, how you got involved with this work and how it inspired you to stand up against ICE?
4: My dad also deployed to Afghanistan around the same time that I did. And there was one of the guys that he had trained while he was there. He managed to get on one of the planes leaving as Kabul was falling, but his wife and young children were not able to. My dad asked if I could help to see if we could find a way to get them out of the country. And it just kind of snowballed from there. I mean, we ended up at one point, we had about 200 people on the list that we were trying to track, and we had to really significantly pare that down because
0: We have 10 seconds,
4: Bajan. So I thought, you know, hey, this is something that's really important to do. I wanted to help those people.
0: Bajan Mavawala, I want to thank you so much for being with us. And Aaron Glantz, fellow at the Center for Advanced Study of Behavioral Sciences at Stanford University, will link to your article in The Guardian. Federal jury finds Army veteran and two other ICE protesters guilty of conspiracy.
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episode of Films for Today here on 2XX 98.3 FM, the People Power Radio Station. I'm your host, Jimmy Brunoski, and this week we are talking Paddy Considine's 2011 drama, Tyrannosaur.

recommended to us quite a while back. They meant to do it for a while, and I thought it fits in well with some of the conversations we've been having recently on the show. It stars Peter Mullen, who plays an angry man named Joseph living in a northern English town, and he's a very aggressive man, and he befriends a vulnerable charity shop, a lady who works in a charity shop in the same town named Hannah, played by Olivia Colman. Perfect casting for her character. Just has those eyes and that face that is so sweet, and you can't help but evoke a certain level of sympathy whenever she talks and that sort of thing in this film. This is a very heavy film, I have to say. But I think it's an excellent film. It obviously calls back to the classic British kitchen sink drama, but I think it does not hold back on the realism. Very unfiltered, very much the opposite of a Hollywood-style story where we have clear character arcs. This doesn't really hold back from some very uncomfortable realities, and I think it is, as much as it's a difficult film, I think it is very refreshing to watch films that aren't scared to depict characters in all sorts of ways in order to sort of get at the heart of some of these very, very difficult questions. And so it has been recommended for us to do, and has had a bit of a late start. I've seen a lot of people talking about it. I think since someone put us their top four film on a Letterboxd video recently. I think I have seen a lot of people talking about it recently. And last week we were talking about with Breaking the Waves, the Lars von Trier film, this idea of like radical piety. And in talking about that, we talked about Dreyer for a little bit, and the kind of the difference between religion or religious institutionalism and the idea of a person, an individual, having a kind of personal relationship with their faith or with God, and how that can be a strain. I think this film does the same, that like deals with that territory, but in a different way, maybe a perhaps more realistic way, and isn't so much about, it definitely talks, what I'm saying is it definitely talks about the separation between religiosity and how a person lives their life and their personal life, but perhaps in a more cynical or perhaps more realistic way in this case, where the characters perhaps lose track of what even it would look like to live in it with a personal kind of faith, and that religion as an institution alone sometimes isn't enough for what you need in life. But I think the broader kind of topic we're going to be sort of orbiting around this week is the idea of like moralizing violence. So there's obviously violence is a very old concept in our Western canon. If you're going back to the Old Testament of the Bible, even we have interesting moments that have been talked about a lot in discussions about Christian and Jewish morality and Abrahamic faith, the morality and Abrahamic faiths around violence, whether it's God sort of ordering or commanding his people to commit violence of the, you know, the Canaanites or what have you, or the concept of a just war, if you were to look at St. Augustine, for example, or in later religions, you have ideas of, you know, certain sort of military struggles or that kind of thing for the sake of a greater godly good. But then you also see it in contemporary politics as well, that both people on the left and the right agree that there's a point at which something like violent revolutions are somehow virtuous. We see this in the news recently where certain people are committing, you know, unequivocally violent acts on people who are, well, I'd say, defenseless, and they're being supported by people of similar political affiliations. And so it's a controversial question. When is violence okay? Is violence ever okay? Well, before we get into this question of violence, we'll kind of get stuck into the question of violence, I think, from the get-go, but there's some sort of concepts that are very similar to each other but aren't quite the same thing. I'm going to start with this idea that I think is dealt with in this film, is that there's a kind of weird, kind of ironic or hidden power, you could even say superpower, of someone who is in a state of being trapped. Okay. Is violence ever okay? Well, before we get into this question of violence, we'll kind of get stuck into the question of violence, I think, from the get-go, but there's some sort of concepts that are very similar to each other but aren't quite the same thing. I'm going to start with this idea that I think is dealt with in this film, is that there's a kind of

Tyrannosaur is kind of an ironic title because none of them really have very much power. But of course, you know, one of the characters in the film, she's not actually in the film, but she's referred to as being a Tyrannosaur by one of the other characters. And there's an irony in that in itself, just because having seen who he is and what he's capable of in the film, we kind of feel like he might be a bit of a Tyrannosaur. He's very aggressive. He's very angry. And so it's like, did the disempowered actually have power? It doesn't really make sense. It's a pure contradiction. Well, I think maybe there's this difference, and I think this film is really good for this. There's a difference between being disempowered and trapped, and perhaps the difference is being physically disempowered and being structurally disempowered, but I don't think it is quite that case. I think you can affect structures and you can affect culture through physical power all the time. That's what a revolution tends to be. And you can also see this with guerrilla warfare or with terrorism, that someone who is systemically or structurally disempowered can change structures and cultures. That's why people do those sorts of things. So maybe the word we should be using less than disempowered all the time is this idea of being trapped or being sort of spiritually stagnant. And the first scene in this film, we see a man who's living in this bleak town in northern England, who comes out of a pub in a drunken rage and has nothing in his life but enough energy to kick the only thing in his life that acknowledges his existence, and that's his little dog. And so from the get-go of this film, we have a very difficult sort of situation. We've obviously talked about dogs many times in the show being this sort of one-for-one symbol of abiding innocence. It's kind of the last thing a person should attack, especially if it's their own dog. But people do it, so the question is why. And I think from the get-go, this film is kind of setting us up to sort of say, like, violence is this thing that it's kind of like the only means of power that a trapped person has to remind themselves that they exist, that they have any power left. It's a cheap form of power. Violence is the only thing you have left in your kit when you're feeling down and out and you're at the bottom of the food chain. You always do have violence. It is sort of the superpower, the secret weapon you can always use. And when you're that disempowered, you'll even use it on an abiding little puppy dog if it means it reminds you that you do have power, that you do have influence in the world, that you are actually here. So I think this question that's raised from the get-go is like, because violence has this quality, it's kind of the secret weapon you can always whip out when you're at the bottom. Is violence like this inevitable consequence of being or experiencing a state of being trapped? Is it an inevitable consequence of entrapment, whether that be experienced or real? I'd explore that question in a second, whether entrapment is a real thing or something just in our minds. But given that it's the only thing left for a person who's trapped, is it inevitable that it'll squeak out because it's the only thing they have left? We started with a fairly bleak question, and we'll move on to where that sort of leads us. Spread across the landscape of this film, this question of, will violence always ensue when people are feeling trapped? And we sort of ask that question across the board with all the different characters. So who are these characters? Before we move on to the next potential insight of this film, I just remind you are listening to Films for Today here on 2XX 98.3 FM, the People Powered Radio Station. I'm your host, Jimmy Berascrani, and you can stay tuned for more People Powered Radio here on 2XX on Jump to the website to subscribe to the station or sponsor the show. You can also contact me by email at contact@jimmyberascrani.com. So we were talking about the title before, and we sort of had this conversation later in the film with Joseph where there's this kind of intriguing mystery about his relationship with his wife, who's not in the film. She's passed away. And it potentially his relationship sort of has this haunting mirror image quality in relation to another couple in the film. And it's this weird thing where he calls her a tyrannosaur. But that very act in itself feels a bit odd because we've seen that he's kicked this dog. He's very much got a propensity for violence. Him calling a woman a tyrannosaur feels, and he refers to himself as a C word in saying that. We kind of get this sort of haunting, hovering question throughout the film, which is like, well, what did he do to her? He had this love for her, but also this hate for her. And we know what his propensity is. He has some skeletons, this man. It's this strange thing where how could he call her a tyrannosaur? You know, like how could he, you know, look at her and consider her to have this sort of profound degree of power, that of a Tyrannosaurus Rex kind of thing. Well, there's like an irony in that, but he did call her that.
And he talks about like her weight and her size and how she sent ripples through, you know, shockwaves through the house. And even if he was physically intimidated, like she clearly does still live in

his mind. There is some kind of power that she has over him, and there's a question about what that is and whether that's something that is pure guilt. Or what is it? What happened between the two of them? Why does he still feel, no matter what he did to her, this compulsion to still talk about the fact that he hated her, that he doesn't feel ashamed to necessarily say that out loud? So let's go back to this idea of violence, where it comes from, when does it squeak out, and that kind of thing. Because I think this is a film that could so easily fall into cliches, and it plays with cliches, I think, in a very, very careful way. You think it's going to be a film that is just a cliche, classic kind of poverty porn type film, and I think just at the end, before it hits the ground, it kind of swings around and goes, ah, this is a different kind of film than the one you thought it was. So we've talked about this idea of Joseph befriending Hannah, the Olivia Colman character in this film. And you could see her character as being a little bit like this cliche of the sweet charity shop owner who shows him grace and mercy, and that's how you get a bit like a, you know, your classic redemption story of all he needed was a bit of love, and then after, you know, he got a smile that made everything all better, and that's what everyone needs, just a good hug, and everyone will be back together again. And there's a bit of a cliche in that she's this sort of, you know, this sweet woman sort of saves the man from himself kind of thing. There's also a scene where she herself is forgiving of violence, and that she gets a black eye and she makes the excuse about sort of falling over in the bath. And she's almost a bit of a meme of a character, sort of this sweet sort of English lady. And so we're kind of getting into a similar territory we were talking about last week, which is this idea of, you know, the sweet little religious person that has faith, and then, you know, if you hold through with your piety, that's what will sort of be the light that brings everybody from the darkness, and kind of thing. But in the same way we talked about last week, there is this difference between religiosity, or wanting to be religious, or the idea of religiosity, and actually walking in step with a religious set of commands consistently and without wavering. Because even though she is this deeply adherent religious person, as is her husband, who is clearly a very violent man who has many evil tendencies, no one is pure, right? No one is pure to an absolute extent. No one is as patient as Jesus Christ, nor could they be. That's kind of the point of the religion of Christianity, which is that no one can be that, and so people need to be forgiven for their sins, which are kind of inevitable. And I think the state of Olivia Colman's charity shop itself is so well, this is where, like, production design and cinematography, the production design and cinematography of the film are really, I think, do a lot of heavy lifting, where she works in this charity shop, but it's got this kind of sterile kind of office, kind of, it's a bit like, it's a bit disorganized. The color of it is very desaturated. It's sort of gross to look at, and I think this is very, very resemblant of her character itself, her sort of inner religiosity, which is like, it's all there on paper, I suppose. This is there's vestiges or something hanging on. There's the hanging onness to her religious virtues, but at her core, she is very much a woman who is subject to a great deal of disempowerment and abuse, and she's lived a very difficult life, a very hard life. She has nowhere to run, and so she can't be this, you know, a ray of sunshine in every moment. How could she possibly be that? As much as you want to be a charitable and generous person, when you're downtrodden as much as she is in this film, she can't be the savior to other people. It's simply not possible that she can be that kind of pure-hearted person. So this is where the cliche kind of starts to crumble a little bit, because she's not going to be the savior in this film. She doesn't have the capacity. It's too hard for her to find that energy. And of course, she eventually turns to things like, well, not eventually, she maybe, I think it's implied that's kind of been there for a while, turns to things like alcohol. She even turns against Jesus at one point, and eventually commits what is, by the book, the worst sin of them all. And I think it's very telling that she goes as far as she does. It's not that she does a bad thing. She does the worst thing that a person can do. And you could say that's for good reason. But then we're kind of getting to that, we need to talk about Kevin territory we talked about a couple of weeks ago, which is to say that when we start sort of saying that, you know, a person's lived experience of being downtrodden kind of has this proportionate and, like, understandable sort of output that we can, you know, insofar as we can understand it, it's kind of, I'm not saying it's okay as such. But when we start to sort of question the proportionality of violence with
what someone's inner turmoil is, or not even necessarily inner, but a sense of a personal sense of being aggrieved, we get into very difficult philosophical questions around morality, because if we want to take it to that place, right? Why is her experience any different to the other characters in this film? You know, these are just because we see her violence after the fact, does that mean it's not the same kind of violence as the violence we see in these other characters? Does it matter what end of the story we're seeing things at? And I think herein lies this very uncomfortable truth of the entire film, which is like it's very hard to decide whose case in this film is better than anyone else's. Like, when is a greater violence justified over a lesser violence? Like, can we really point to when certain acts of violence in this film are actually honestly distinguishable from, like, because none of us have seen the whole picture. There's a lot of things in this film that are kind of left blank. We sort of learn about characters at very particular points in their time, as I said before, with Joseph's wife. We never really find out the story that happened there. We don't really know the extent to which we can assume that she was the victim. We don't really know. We don't really know the full picture. We never really do. It's hard to know when someone is entrapped because of certain reasons that are in their own mind, whether they are physically, you know, they have no other choice type thing. And what makes this even more difficult is that as the film develops, Hannah, who probably has the best case of a kind of pure victimhood, is giving so much grace and patience to Joseph, of all people, who, as we've been saying before, he probably has some skeletons in his closet. He's clearly an angry and aggressive man. These questions get really difficult. There's also a bit of screenwriting in this film, and it's so well performed by Olivia Colman's character. And it's very hard for me to say. I feel very uncomfortable saying this, but I can't help saying, because I did have this feeling, and if I'm going to be true to this show, I have to speak honestly about my feelings. There's a line when she's at her absolute worst in this film, and we couldn't feel any worse for her. And she says this line, "All I wanted to be was a mummy." And it's like a heartbreaking line. Like, it's a truly maybe the saddest line you ever heard in any movie ever. But this is extremely, it's the most exquisite screenwriting, because it's just pinpointing, like, it's an extremely subtle aspect of a kind of self-infantilization in that word mummy. Like, this is like she's talking to another adult, and there's this kind of vision. And it is tragic. I'm not trying to pull away from the fact that she's a victim in this film. But there's this tiny, tiny little choice in that to give her this sort of little tiny sense of self-infantilization. And you just have this little whisker, at least you might have this little whisker of this moment where you say, to what extent is this, even if it is just 1 or 2%, to what extent is her experience something that she is sort of slightly too self-aware of and is identifying with a kind of certain identity that isn't for her own good? And it makes this film so, I think it makes it so complex, because she is, as far as we can tell on paper, you know, the greatest victim of any kind of experience of abuse. But as I said before, as human beings, where do we draw these lines? How do we know where? I mean, we have the law, of course, and that should operate, but the law does operate in this film, and we see her in a bad situation. The law clearly can't be enough, at least in the context of this film. Again, a good choice from Patty to sort of follow that out to its fullest extent, that, you know, the extent to which you know, fully exploring in its most raw detail the best we've got as a society. The best we've got is law and democracy, which leaves certain people free to roam the streets and other people locked up, who are probably the biggest victims of them all. So there's a kind of inevitable difficulty in us mere Homo sapiens trying to figure out a fair and easy way of ensuring that certain acts of violence are okay versus others. And figuring out what those contexts are. So the whole thing's very complicated. And sort of could at one point leave us feeling futile. And how on earth are we supposed to govern acts of violence? But early in this episode, we talked about this idea that being trapped has this kind of superpower quality to it, or this like hidden weapon quality to it, where one can exercise some form of power from a state of being entrapped. Is there another kind of superpower that someone in a similar situation does have that is of great value? Well, I will say this film sort of lifts up this idea. It's one of those ideas, it's like a sentence or a statement. You could say it twice in a row, but if you give certain words in the sentence certain emphasis, it almost has the opposite meaning. So if we just go back to the character of Joseph in this film, in one instance, his acuteness to everyone's
what you might call inner chaos or propensity for violence as this thing that pushes him away from people. So he says near the very end of the film, he's writing this letter to Hannah, and he says to her that, you know, I knew that, you know, I was going to get caught up in your stuff, you know, if I got involved in you. And I guess in other words, you could say is that, like, in understanding that everyone has a capacity for violence, right, he's pushed away from people. He doesn't see anyone as purely good. He knows that everyone is capable of getting into some sort of situation where they do something very, very, very violent. So it's kind of like this defense mechanism. It's not so much moralizing, but it's a kind of keeping himself safe kind of thing. Given that human beings have this propensity for violence, we all have this propensity to violence given a circumstance. Some people just keep themselves away from other people. We might feel this all the time ourselves when we're walking through down the street and we see someone who's clearly a victim of a hard life, but we do distance ourselves from them knowing that that hard life may have given them a propensity for violence, and so we avoid them and create further fragmentation, further isolation. But the other side of this coin means that Joseph is actually, and perhaps you might even say ironically, very acutely, not only aware, but very understanding of, understanding in a kind of sense of patience. Like, he kind of gets why someone would be violent or immoral or sinful, right? If we take that same sentence again, his understanding that everyone has a capacity for violence doesn't push him away from people, but pulls him closer to people. So as to say that when we put that emphasis on the word everyone, rather than putting it on the word violence, the fact that this is kind of universal quality to the possession of an inner violence, it means that violence is not the mark of an evil person. It's the consequence of some kind of experienced torture. And this is what we can kind of reconcile, I think, this film with what we said a couple of weeks ago that we needed to talk about Kevin, is that one of the uncomfortable truths is that evil people don't really exist. Violence is more the thing that someone does when they've experienced a great degree of turmoil or torture or entrapment. And so in understanding that everyone has that capacity for violence, just because someone does something violent doesn't mean that they're not a person. It doesn't mean they're not, that they shouldn't be afforded dignity. But of course, that is not to say that violent people should just be forgiven and run around, do whatever they want. It's rather that the breaking the cycle of violence takes a very specific person. And we actually see this in the penultimate, I can't remember if this was the penultimate or final scene of the film, where he kills another man's dog. Right? In some ways, you could look at this cynically and say this is showing that Joseph just hasn't grown throughout this entire experience. He kills the dog at the start of the film, he kills the dog at the end of the film. But I think the better way to look at this is that he's doing what you might call like the dirty work that only he can do, and that he better do, that someone like him better do that, because there's a little boy, for example, that is vulnerable to those dogs' attacks, and somebody has to have the ability to kill a dog. Someone has to have the strength, the guts, the kind of the courage, it's a scary dog. Someone's got to do that to save that little boy, right? The little boy can't save himself. He's trapped himself. And of course, if no one saves him, he's going to end up being just as violent as all these other violent people in this film. And so we might say something like, for all of his failings and powerlessness, he does have a very special role to play in the world. His understanding that violence is in everyone means that he has a capacity to see the everyone-ness in violent people and to break that cycle. Other people can't do that. If you don't know that everyone has this capacity for violence, you probably instinctively feel like people who aren't violent or people who are good aren't violent, or people who aren't violent are good people. The fact that you know how violent a once good person can be allows you to see something that a lot of people, other people can't see, which is that person isn't a lost cause, and that your ability to endure through very difficult things that only your specific and particularly difficult experience has allowed you to sort of muster through could mean that you're the thing that could save someone from having to see the same fate and see further on. That is how the cycle of violence gets broken. Someone seeing beyond their own experience and taking what they have endured through
and using it for good. In this sense, Joseph's story very much echoes the story of the Joseph in Genesis, who is sold into slavery by his own brothers and then rises to become a very important figure in Egypt. And in that time, actually then saves his brothers, like his family, and forgives them. And it's another story of sort of a character who has every reason to be cynical of the world that has been so, you know, harsh on them, at least in his own experience. But he still chooses mercy and forgiveness and those people that threw him into a state of slavery. And not only that, acknowledges and understands how, and this is the crucial bit, what we might see as evil on face value can kind of be recycled. The famous passage from this book is that, and as for you, you meant evil against me, but God meant it for good to bring it about that many people should be kept alive as they are today. I think that's very much a distillation of what Joseph does when he kills the dog. That this dog is this angry, evil dog, and you could see that it's meant evil against him by the neighbor who tries to set it on him. But what he realizes is that his ability to endure through something like a violent dog is the thing that is able to. He keeps the little boy alive by being able to do the dirty work and be able to muster some kind of courage and strength to overcome that dog. I mean, I don't think the dog is evil because it's an innocent dog, but the idea of being able to use something that was once a difficult experience for himself to then save someone else. We see this all the time. Victims of certain crimes taking it upon themselves to do what needs to be done to sort of, they go back into that world to stop other people from doing it. You know, they don't have to, it's not fair, but they understand that they have a unique knowledge or a unique experience for. You can probably think of people yourself that you've seen do this in the public sphere who take what is a very difficult experience, but because they have some kind of innate knowledge or some understanding of how that stuff works, they go back in and they try to reform things with that unique degree of knowledge. They don't turn away from the world and see the world as a dark and scary place. They kind of have this incredible courage to want to break the cycle with the unique knowledge and powers that they then have from their experiences. It's almost like while a person might feel like they're living at the absolute bottom of the food chain, a difficult life can teach us something more than anyone else will ever know. And perhaps in our weaker moments, it might tempt us to think that the world is a place that is barren of love and care and compassion. But when we see others sitting down there next to us at the bottom of this food chain and see that they're as preyed upon as much as we are, if not more so, perhaps it's there and then that we can see that we are not meant to just die out and be forgotten, but do what we say that we would like to see more people in the world do and give the love to others that we wish someone would give to us. Well, that's all I've got time for on this week's episode of Films for Today. A very heavy episode. Thank you so much for listening. 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Anyway, adios. Have a good week.

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1: Well, good afternoon and welcome to Dead Air. My name is Nigel, and each week I bring you a program of music that perhaps you haven't heard for some time, or in some cases, music you haven't heard before. So sit back, have an hour and a half, and enjoy some Dead Air. And I'll kick off with a little bit of 1964. And the Zombies, a band that should have been huge. I think they had quite a good track record in the United States and in Britain, perhaps not out in Australia, but certainly you'll remember this track, She's Not There, from the Zombies.

Rod Argent and Conal Bludston from the Zombies. Rod Argent on the piano, of course, and Conal Bludston was their main singer. And I think I read something during the week where they sort of said that he was always kind of breathless, sound like he was out of breath. Anyway, the Zombies, you might remember that. They were such a good band, I think that we might just have time for another. And this one came from The Oracle and the Odyssey, and it's Time of the Season.

well, a little bit of the Zombies Live, and that should have brought back a few flashbacks. Two tracks from the Zombies. I guess it's not a band that gets too much playing these days, but, well, when you listen to Dead Air, you're knee-deep in nostalgia. And speaking of nostalgia, here's a track from 1973, an American band, a couple of brothers that were the principals of the band. Unfortunately, by the time this album came out, brothers and sisters, one of the brothers had been killed in a motorcycle accident. But I'm talking about the Allman Brothers Band from Southern States of the United States.

Well, from Brothers and Sisters, the Allman Brothers Blues Band, and a song written by Dickie Betts, and apparently it was in honour of Hank Williams, and Hank Williams had Ramblin' Man in 1951. In 1973, the Allman Brothers put out an album, Brothers and Sisters, and I guess Ramblin' Man was the big hit off that album. I can remember a friend bringing the Allmans around, and for a while there, they were constantly on the deck of the record player, and that whole idea about big southern rock bands that had captured some imagination. Anyway, as I said, my grandmother used to always say to me when I was a little kiddie, everything old is new again. And you might remember Ram Jam, that Gino Washington, Ram Jam band, who had a big hit with an old blues song called Black Betty. Well, here's another version, and this is by a new band, Lynn and the Rattleshakes, and this is Black Betty.

Well, if Ramblin' Man was an appropriation of a Hank Williams song, then Lynn and the Rattleshakers is an appropriation of a song that's probably well over 100 years old. I know that I've got a version on an old blues album, and I'm sure that it's a album that was, well, a song that was recorded in the 1920s or 1930s. So here we are, 2026, a new version of Black Betty. Interesting. And I've got some other reworks of old songs which you'll probably find interesting. Anyway, here's something new for you, and this is a band called Beyond the Wall, and the song's called Hag at the Churn.

Well, I played that for my beloved Paula, who at one stage was married to Dave Schwarbeck from English folk music. And in a past life, I used to host a radio show called One of the Folk. Not that I played a lot of folk music, but it's always nice to have a little bit of a change. Now, you might recognise this song. Here's another one that's been re-recorded, and, what's old is new again.

Well, I think Elvis Costello did a version of that, but of course the first one was by Eric Burdon and the Animals. Please Don't Let Me Be Misunderstood. In 1966, Stephen Stills wrote a song that presumably was about, the anti-war movement. Certainly, it was the first thing that Buffalo Springfield recorded, and it was probably their biggest hit. Anyway, for what it's worth, 1966, December 66, here we are, 2026, and here's Old Crow Medicine Show doing a version of For What It's Worth.

0: Well, I'm sure that we can all remember buying a Buffalo Springfield album, or indeed buying about three of them. That would have been about the limit, although quite a few years ago a box set came out with a whole lot of Buffalo Springfield stuff on it, recorded at concerts they did. Not a very good box set, I might add. A lot of the quality is not real brilliant, but there, Old Crow Medicine Show, doing for what it's worth. So it's very nice that it's been reinvented. Anyway, you're listening to...
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0: And we'll continue on, knee-deep in nostalgia. Someone the other day actually said to me that they listened to a program I did and they thought it had a whiskey theme. I don't normally do themes, but a whiskey theme would be fair enough. But since we just had a bit of Buffalo Springfield reinterpreted, here's some Neil Young on his own.

Well, before I came into the studio today, I was listening to a bit of new Neil Young, Neil and the Chrome Hearts, and he's got a new album out, Talking to Trees, and certainly there's a difference in new Neil from old Neil. Well, old Neil and new Neil. He's certainly starting to show his age, but quite a nice version of Everyone Knows This Is Nowhere. And here's another, well, someone else doing another reworking. And this is a great song that was originally sung by Christine McVeeve, I'd Rather Go Blind. Oh, sorry about that, being a bit slow.

Well, the song was first recorded by Etta James in 1968. And then in 69, Christine McVie from Chicken Shack did a version of it. And Christine McVie's version is really nice. But that's actually from 2013. And it's by the lead singer from Simply Red, Mick Hucknall. So I'd rather go blind. Now, for my friend Helen, who listens to Dead Air quite a lot, sends me a text message giving me some information that I have forgotten or left out. But here's a little bit of Frank Zappa. And I guess Frank doesn't get a lot of airplay. In fact, you have to be a certain kind of people to enjoy Frank. There's a lot of his albums out there. But I should imagine those who went on a Frank Zappa buying spree have actually wouldn't have all his stuff, and there'd be some that they play more often than others. But I did happen to see a young man walking past on the way into the studio holding a piece of vinyl, and I was looking at some vinyl in JB Hi-Fi and sitting there at $80 to $90 for an album. So good thing we've got, Dead Air. Anyway, here's a bit of Frank Zappa, and this comes from Zoot Saluas, and it's called The Torture Never Stops.

snack and vomit on the floor. 50 Yugoli soldiers, man.

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And it stinks so bad, the stone's been choking.

style is well rehearsed.

0: Well, 1976, and Frank Zappa, a very trimmed-down Mothers of Invention. I think there was probably only about four people in the band at that stage. And I've got a kind of memory that one of Roxy Music musicians travelled, went across the United States and joined Frank Zappa's band. And Frank was an interesting performer because everything was orchestrated and written down and text, and you had to stick certainly to Frank's script. He didn't have any free-form music, and yet his music seemed like it was all, spontaneous and free-form. 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

0: on you.
1: Oh, nice little bit of blues. Got my mojo working, but it just don't work on you. Here's some Black Keys and She's Long Gone.

Well, they're certainly an interesting band, the Black Keys, and that actually came from an album, Brothers, which came out in 2020. So, and here's something that's a lot older. This came out in 2023, and it's a band called, the album's called Smoke and Noise, and the band are two members, Chris Jones and Steve Baker. And here's a little feat song, Willin'.

album Smoke and Noise, and it's Chris Jones and Steve Baker Willing. Quite a nice version of the Little Feet song. And I should imagine that everyone's got a copy of that Little Feet album. And when it first came out, Willing was a track that got played by numerous people. Anyway, let's go back for a little bit more Zombies. And, well, that must have been the theme for this program. I've had quite a few tracks by the Zombies, and this one's Tell Her No.

Well, a bit of blues, and that was Johnny Winter, and playing with Derek Trucks. So it came off an album called Roots, and I was looking at how many Johnny Winter albums are out there, and I couldn't believe the number of records that have got his name involved with it. But what a great musician Johnny Winter was, and again, it's a pity that he passed away, I think, far too soon. Anyway, we'll keep buzzing on. Last week I played a little bit of Dave Alvin, and it was Andersonville, about a prisoner of war camp during the American Civil War. And I said that Dave Alvin came out of a band with his brother Phil, and I think that they were basically just left school when they formed a band in California, in San Francisco, no, I think Los Angeles, called The Blasters. So I've dug through my CD collection, and I found some Blasters. So here's some old Dave Alvin, Dave and Phil Alvin, and The Blasters, and this is Highway 61.

Well, I've got about 15 minutes to go and Mike will be coming through the door. I've got to say hello to Bronwyn, who is not listening this week, but she'll pick it up online. And also, I think my brother in Western Australia, say a big good day to Jeff. He told me that he was going to tune in and listen to the Dead Air. So I'll be back next week with music you haven't heard for a while, or sometimes music you haven't heard before. So it's getting a little bit more difficult for this old bloke to find new music. But let's see, I'll put the machine on automatic and we'll go out with a few tracks before Mike turns up. But thank you once again for listening to Dead Air.

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Heading towards 6 minutes after 3 o'clock. Good afternoon, my name is Mike. I'm here each Sunday on Community Radio 2XX from 3 to 1:30, following Jimmy's presentation of films for today.

heading towards 6 minutes after 3 o'clock. Good afternoon, my name is Mike. I'm here each Sunday on Community Radio 2XX from 3 through till 5. And I've begun, as I usually do, with music of the Jamaican keyboard player Jackie Mitu. Some of his work from the late 1970s collected on an album called Showcase.

quite a bit of synthesizers on this album, played by Charles Eland and also Dr. Patrick Gleason. This recording from 1974, also including Freddie Hubbard playing trumpets. The album called Leaving This Planet. Joe Henderson on tenor sax also appears. This piece, presumably named for the drummer on the session, who would have been working with Herbie Hancock's Headhunters around this time. A tune called Mason's Galaxy. The drummer, Harvey Mason. On 2XX until 5, it's a long, strange trip.

drummer Jack DeJohnette from an album of his from 1997 on the ECM label called Oneness. Along with Jack DeJohnette on drums, Don Elias playing percussion, Michael Kane on piano, and Jerome Harris, the guitarist. Jack DeJohnette's composition called Jack In. The album Oneness from 1997. We heard before that, firstly, following Jackie Mattoo at the beginning of the program, American keyboard player Charles Earland, his 1974 recording, Leaving This Planet. The drummer on the album, Harvey Mason, the tune we heard, Mason's Galaxy. I mentioned Freddie Hubbard, the trumpeter, at the beginning. In fact, Eddie Henderson playing trumpet on that piece. And in between, we heard a song from a fairly obscure album from the early 1970s, undeservedly so. The quartet called Air. Not to be confused with any of the various other bands over the years of the same name. This is a quartet that served as jazz flutist Herbie Mann's backing band. And when they came to record a collection of Googie Coppola's songs, Herbie Mann produced the album for them. The group consisting of Googie Coppola, vocals and keyboards, mostly playing piano but sometimes swapping with her husband Tom Coppola, who mostly plays organ and sometimes piano. John Siegel, the bass player, Mark Rosengarten, the drummer, and guest Randy Brecker played trumpet on Googie Coppola's song Man Is Free. The band called Air, the album called Air, from 1971.

26 minutes before 4 o'clock. You're listening to People Powered Radio 2XX. That's a little more from another piece by Jack Jeanette. But we'll continue with some music from a Belgian chamber rock band called Univers Zero. This is from an expanded CD edition of an EP originally released only in Japan, I think. A collection called Crawling Wind. Written by drummer and leader Daniel Denis. This piece called Toujours Plus à l'Est. Ever eastward, I think. From Univers Zero. It's a long, strange trip on 2XX.

One of the co-founders of the band was keyboard player Alan Gowan. Regrettably, his health prevented him from participating at length with the band. But he contributed to that, their first album, released in 1978. That's simply called National Health.

The band could be said to be a later development of the earlier group called Hatfield and the North, including keyboard player Dave Stewart, also formerly of the band Egg, guitarist Phil Miller and drummer Pip Pyle, both from Hatfield and the North. Neil Murray, the bass player on that first album by National Health. The pieces we heard featuring the voice of a former Northette, and the trio of background vocalists used by Hatfield and the North.

singer whose name will come to me almost instantly. Amanda Parsons. Another member of the North Etts, trio of vocalists with Hatfield and North, was Barbara Gaskin, who later established a long and, as far as I'm aware, continuing to this day, a healthy working relationship with keyboard player Dave Stewart, and have released several albums as a duo. From the 1986 album from Dave Stewart and Barbara Gaskin called The Big Idea, we heard Dave Stewart's composition dedicated to the originator, or inspired by the originator of the first mass-produced electronic instrument, invented in the early 1920s by the Russian inventor Lev Sergeyevich Termen, better known in the Anglosphere as Leon Theremin. The song Mr. Theremin from Dave Stewart and Barbara Gaskin. Before that we heard Belgian band Univers Zero from a collection called Crawling Wind. The time is 4 o'clock in Canberra. 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We can also be heard on the digital audio band DAB+.

2XX, this year celebrating its 50th anniversary. We began broadcasting at 6 a.m. on Friday, the 2nd of July, 1976. You can hear stories from participants in 2XX over the last 50 years in the program People Powered 50 Years each Friday at 10:30, following Behind the Lines here on 2XX, and launched today is an exhibition of People Powered 50 Years of 2XX at the Canberra Museum and Gallery. Open for, I believe it is 3 months until early September. Music from the Art Ensemble of Chicago, from their 50th anniversary celebration. The album featuring the two remaining members of the five-piece Art Ensemble of Chicago, saxophonist Roscoe Mitchell and drummer Mudu Don Moye, with the host of younger musicians as well. From the Art Ensemble of Chicago, a two-CD set, one disc of studio recordings and one disc containing a live recording. The album We Are On The Edge, a 50th anniversary celebration by the Art Ensemble of Chicago. We heard a piece called Bell Song. And now I'm listening to Fanfare and Bell from the Art Ensemble of Chicago on 2XX until 5. It's a long, strange trip.

two pieces from the British band King Crimson, from the second era of King Crimson, after the original lineup and various different personnel contributing to the next few albums. The somewhat more stable group produced three studio albums and one live album. In the years preceding the mid-1970s, most famously involving the trio that recorded the album called Red in 1974, guitarist Robert Fripp, bass player and vocalist John Wetton, and drummer Bill Bruford. Bill Bruford, formerly with the band Yes, John Wetton had played with quite a few other bands prior to joining King Crimson, and continued to do so in later years until his early death. Most recently he'd been in the band Family before joining King Crimson. And remaining from the preceding album, David Cross playing violin, viola and keyboards. Fripp, as well as playing guitar, also playing mellotron. We heard a collectively improvised piece, or at least a piece composed by the group through collective improvisation. The title piece of the album, Starless and Bible Black.

the phrase originating from the opening lines of Welsh poet Dylan Thomas's 1954 radio drama Under Milkwood. To begin at the beginning, it is spring, moonless nights in the small town, starless and Bible black. That was followed by the song The Night Watch, inspired by a painting by the Dutch master Rembrandt van Rijn. The lyrics by Richard Palmer James, who contributed most of the lyrics for King Crimson at that period. As Richard Palmer, an early member of the band,

An album from 2019, celebrating the 50th anniversary of the group. We are On the Edge, the Art Ensemble of Chicago. Minutes after 4. Each Sunday afternoon between 3 and 5 here on your People Power station in Canberra, 2XX. We take a long

compositions for drums, piano, violin, cello and double bass. He's joined by the quartet called Time Is Time.

a 2018 release on the ECM label called Lucas, from Thomas Stroonen, and Time is a Blind Guide. This piece called Tension.

A tune from Booker T and the MGs. That lovely long piece from them, we heard most of that as we closed the program some little while ago. But there it was in its completeness. The title piece from the last album released by the original lineup of Booker T and the MGs. From 1971, the title piece of the album Melting Pot. Booker T. Jones on keyboards. Steve Cropper, recently deceased, on guitar. Donald Duck Dunn on bass. Drummer Al Jackson.

Booker T and the MGs, the group that came together as the engine room of Stax Records in the early 60s. Stayed in that role as well as notching up a host of hits of their own. Earlier we heard from Thomas Sternen with the quartet Time is a Blind Guide. Thomas Sternen's compositions comprising the album Lucas. We heard Tension.

In between, we heard a song from Patti Smith. Her album of 2007, a collection of a dozen songs by other people. The album called 12. Including songs by Jimi Hendrix, Tears for Fears, Neil Young, The Rolling Stones, The Jefferson Airplane, Bob Dylan, Paul Simon, The Doors, Nirvana, The Allman Brothers and Stevie Wonder. And the song we heard, George Harrison's song for The Beatles, appearing at the beginning of the second LP side of Sgt. Pepper's Lonely Hearts Club Band in mid-1967. George Harrison's Within You, Without You, from Patti Smith, her band and guests, from the album 12.

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Coming up to 5, Fine Music Live. Then more specialist music programs tending towards the jazzy end of the musical spectrum as the evening progresses. The hit parade of yesterday, presented by Dave Rentz between 6 and 7, and brings us Tango Capital between 7 and 8. There's a playlist of music of the swing bands and singers of the 1930s and 40s between 8 and 9. And then 2 hours of modern jazz in Now's the Time until 11. Then more specialist music programs coming to us via the community radio network from other community radio stations around Australia. Until the early hours of tomorrow morning. I'm leaving you with music from English electronic musician and composer John Hopkins from his 2018 release called Singularity. My name is Mike. It's been my pleasure to be here once again. Thanks for your company today. I hope you'll join me again. I'm here each Sunday between 3 and 5 on 2XX. As we take a long, strange trip.

John Hopkins. We've been listening to a piece called Everything Connected. We'll hear the rest of this and just a touch of the following piece from him. Feel First Life, the album Singularity from John Hopkins.

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2: Welcome to Showcase. This program is featuring local talent, some you may have heard of, and others who are brand new to you. A big thank you to all the people making these recordings possible. I'm Julie Simons, the executive producer. Welcome to cellist Rachel Sue and pianist Alexander Yao. I'm going to start off with you, Alex. Tell us a little bit about yourself, because I know that you've been involved in the Sydney International Piano Competition.
3: Yes, I did. I was chosen as one of the 32 pianists to participate in the Sydney International Competition.
2: That is huge. There were so many people trying to get a spot. So congratulations to you for getting into the 32 and representing Australia.
3: Thanks very much. Yeah, it's very difficult to get in because they always only accept three Australian pianists. And of course, you know, every Australian pianist is going to, you know, try their best to get in. And then, you know, it happens only once every 4 years. So yes, we have to wait. Well, I waited like about 12 years. So, you know,
2: Well, Alex, you've come in here to be not the accompanist, but to be the pianist with Rachel Sue. Now, Rachel is playing the cello. And so I'm going to say hello to Rachel now. Hi.
4: Hi, Julie. It's such a pleasure to be here.
2: Oh, thank you very much. How long have you been playing the cello? Not how long have you been playing the cello, but how long have you been playing the cello with Alex?
4: How long have I been playing with Alex? Oh, you know, not that long. He reached out to me to see if I would be free to do a full Chopin recital with him in Canberra. Wow. And he reached out to me, I think, about 2 or 3 months prior to that. And although I have known Alex since I would say about 8 years old, when I was eight and he was 10, it was Open Academy way back in the day, and we had never really properly worked together, and we even went to Juilliard and overlapped 2 years while I was there and he came for his master's, and even then we never collaborated. So
2: wow,
4: it was really exciting to have this opportunity to finally work with Alex, and it's been such a pleasure.
2: We're so happy to have both of you, Alexander Yao and Rachel Sue, both here in the studio. The whole lot felt like one.
3: I think, well, that's what we also try to do when we rehearse.
2: I think it's interesting. Rachel touched on it for a second there. She said you did an entire program of Chopin. Now, Chopin didn't write that much for cello. Chopin is big piano.
3: Yeah. I mean, piano is his main instrument, and he expressed everything through the piano, even the singing voice through the piano. But there is his other favorite instrument, that is the cello. Because the cello's range is equivalent to basically a human voice. So the lowest note of a cello could be the lowest note of a bass singer. And then the highest note of a cello would be equivalent to the highest note of a coloratura soprano. So to him, to Chopin, the instrument of the cello embodied the voice, the human voice, basically. So that was a favorite instrument. And to have a program, to have pieces for piano and cello would be just, for him, the perfect combination of instruments to express what he wanted to express.
2: So the first piece is by Chopin, isn't it, Rachel?
4: Yes, it is. The Chopin Sonata is what we played.
2: It is
4: a massive work, and I had never worked on it before or really touched on any Chopin. And so working on this piece has been a real journey, I would say.
2: Wow.
4: It's been interesting. I mean, it was funny because I was reading about this sonata a while back, and apparently when he had first premiered this work, he didn't play the first movement. He played just the second, third, and fourth. And it was not taken very well by the critics, and they equated the piece to something like, it's a field of weeds with occasional blossoms of flowers. And I think it's hilarious, because when I first started on the work and brought Alex in for the rehearsals just to put things together. It sounded just like really awkward, random notes, especially in the fourth movement. But after going through it in detail and working together a lot, I have come to really love the last movement especially, and everything seems so niche and so purposeful, and it really is so gorgeous.
2: Well, on that note, I think we'll put you both into the recording studio and we will find out exactly how this Chopin piece is. Chopin's Cello Sonata. The pianist is Alexander Yao and the cellist is Rachel Sue.

0: I'm Julie Simons, and you were just listening to a massive work, the Chopin Cello Sonata, performed by Alexander Yao and Rachel Su on the cello. Now, Rachel, that was a wonderful performance. How long have you been playing the cello?
1: I've been playing the cello since I was almost 5 years old.
0: A half-sized cello.
1: Yeah. Well, it was a little one-eighth-sized cello.
0: Oh, no,
1: so
0: that's
1: it was
0: like a viola.
1: So small. Yeah, basically the size of a viola, yeah. So that's been over 20 years now.
0: Wow.
1: Yeah, long time.
0: And, well, that piece that we were just listening to is definitely not the cello being accompanied by the piano.
1: Oh, that, absolutely
0: it's
1: not.
0: It's a piano being accompanied by the cello at times, but
1: yes,
0: it truly turns into a really big duo piece.
1: Yes. Well, sonatas generally are chamber works, right? But this work, given that Chopin was such a big piano composer, this piece especially was a very, very heavy on the piano side. And while difficult for the cello, I did find that it was a lot more me working with Alex to find things rather than the other way around that you might see in other sonatas.
0: Yep, yep. Yeah. Oh, well, congratulations to you both. That performance was outstanding.
1: Thank you so much.
0: And Alex, do tell us what's coming up on the musical front for you.
2: I have a few chamber concerts coming up. Well, me and Rachel are going to play this whole program of Chopin's cello works, so the cello sonata and two other works by Chopin, which was written more in his early years, the Grandeur Concertante, which nobody has heard of almost, and then the introduction and Polonaise Brilliant, and there's a really great, fantastic work of great pianistic brilliance, and yeah.
0: What would you play if you're put on the spot and playing an encore?
1: Oh, well, the one that we've chosen to do today is a transcription of Chopin Piano Etude. But it sounds, in my opinion, much more beautiful on the cello. And so we are going to do Etude Opus 25, number 7.
0: And apparently had a nickname, didn't it?
2: Yes, Chopin never liked to make nicknames for his pieces. But, you know, people who hears music and likes to put...
0: Oh, the publishers.
2: The publishers like to call things. And it was actually, this etude's nickname was called the cello because it had two melodies. It had a melody on the top with the piano and the soprano line. And then it had a very almost restless and yearning bass line that keeps moving up and down, so that suited the cello perfectly. And this arrangement was made by Alexander Glazunov, a Russian composer. He thought, you know, might as well make Chopin's wish come true and make it a real cello piece. And it's probably the best Chopin solo work that is arranged for the cello and piano.
0: Well, yeah. The cellist is Rachel Su, and the pianist is Alexander Yao.

0: And that encore was brilliant. We had the Chopin Etude Opus 25, number 7. It does have a nickname called the cello. Rachel Sue, the cellist, Alexander Yao, the pianist, thank you both of you for coming in and being part of Showcase.
1: Oh, thank you so much for having us today.
2: Yeah, thank you so much for having us. It's a great pleasure for us to play.
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0: I'm now going to speak to one of the young men who was in the Young Soloist competition, Ramon Moen. Hello, Ramon.
4: Hi, how are you?
0: Good. So you came first. What did you play?
4: I played Takashi Yoshimatsu's Cyberbird Concerto for alto saxophone and piano.
0: Right.
4: And played the second movement of Paul Creston's Saxophone Sonata.
0: Ah, very nice. That's a lovely saxophone sonata.
4: Yeah, it's my favourite.
0: So who are you studying under?
4: I've been studying under Dr. J. Burns for 6 years. He's pretty much my idol.
0: Burns does a good job in Nexus and plays all the different saxophones that there are around. And there are a lot. Now, you're going to be playing in our founder's studio and you're playing the alto, aren't you?
4: Yes.
0: Well, my guest in the studio, Ramon Moen.

0: Takashi Yoshimatsu's Cyberbird Concerto for alto saxophone and piano, and also played the second movement of Paul Creston's Saxophone Sonata.
1: We had the first place getter of the Young Soloist competition for the Lane Cove Community Band, Ramon Moen, with his alto saxophone.

0: That brings us to the end of Showcase. I'm Julie Simons, and I thank all of the people that were involved.
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How are you doing, everybody? This is Dave Rentz welcoming you to the Hit Parade of yesterday. You're in for an hour of music from the 1920s and 30s. Let's open our program today with Dick Robertson singing

You might have recognized the voice of Carmen Lombardo on that tune, Baby, recorded in 1928 with his brother's orchestra, Guy Lombardo and the Royal Canadians. And before that, from Saturday night until Monday morning, Ted Weems and his orchestra with Parker Gibbs doing the singing around 1928. And I Wouldn't Change You for the World, Lou Gold's orchestra with Dick Robertson opening the show from 1931.

Lonesome and Sorry was recorded by several orchestras at the time. That was Adrian Schubert and Irving Kaufman doing the singing in 1926. And before that, a tune recorded 110 years ago, a male quartet with an orchestra on a Victor recording, and it was called On Honolulu Bay. And we opened up that set with She'll Never Find a Fellow Like Me. That was Ted Weems Orchestra with Parker Gibbs singing in 1927. Now, we just heard Lonesome and Sorry with Irving Kaufman doing the singing. Well, here's a tune with Irving's brother doing the singing.

Well, that was Al Lynn and his Music Masters with an unlisted vocalist. I couldn't figure out who it was, from 1927. And before that, you had a dose of both Kaufman brothers. Clap Your Hands, that was Adrian Schubert with Irving Kaufman singing in 1926. And Loving You, Adrian Schubert's orchestra with Jack Kaufman singing 3 years later. Sounded like the same person, but I don't think they were.

0: feet right.
1: A very popular dance tune from the 1920s. This time it was the Revelers with the tune, and it came from a show called Good News in 1927. And before that, Red Nichols and his Five Pennies with That's No Bargain. You probably recognize the melody from somewhere. And that was recorded in 1927. And leading off that set, Chicago Rhythm, Floyd Mills and his Marylanders with the 1929 tune. And you're listening to the Hit Parade of Yesterday. I'm Dave Rentz with This Sort of Music each week at this time, presented by the Australian Community Radio Network.

Well, there's that man again, Irving Kaufman, with Dancing with Tears in My Eyes, and that was listed as the Royal Marimba Band, but I don't think there were any marimbas in it. It was a Ben Selvin group. I think it's just Ben Selvin and his orchestra. And before that, It's You I Love, Victor Armand and Phil Omen's combined orchestra. Both of them played the piano, with Frank Luther singing in 1929. And Who You, that was the Olympic Dance Orchestra, with Al Bernard singing in 1927. And we led off that four-selection set with Weary River, Rudy Valley and his Connecticut Yankees, Rudy doing the singing in 1929. It came from a show, maybe it's even a movie of the same name. Check it out, you might find it on YouTube.

I don't care what people all around me say. I know I'll be the one who's paid.

When Day Is Done, Jesse Crawford at the Wurlitzer Organ in 1927. And before that, we heard Sophie Tucker singing with Ted Shapiro's orchestra from the 1929 movie Honky Tonk. Well, this program is done. I hope you enjoyed it. Dave Rentz wishing you good luck and goodbye from Caranda.

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I am Anne Smith, welcoming you to Tango Capital on Sunday, the 7th of June, 2026. 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Now, next, some milonga from Bouzon in the early 1940s.

was a Tanda of Tango from Desali in 1941. And you were on the Tango Capital, now in its 10th year of broadcasting on 2XXFM 98.3, a volunteer-based radio station. Coming up, a Tanda of Waltz from Govee Jr. in the 1950s.

was some less danceable but still exquisite tango from Troilo in the late 1950s. This is 2XXFM 98.3, a not-for-profit radio station since 1976, and you are listening to a Milongita playlist from Tango Capital. And now this is another tanda of instrumental milonga, this time from D'Arienzo, right at the end of the 1950s.

And that's it for this edition of Tango for Dancing with Tango Capital. 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I'd like to thank Tangalo from Sydney for permission to use their music. For now, they will finish the program with their version of La Compasita. And coming up after that, the music goes round and around, selected by Mike, here on Community Radio, 2XFM 98.3, people-powered radio in Canberra. 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
1: It's a massive year here at 2XX. We are officially 50 years young. 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

Welcome to Hot, Sweet and Jazzy, an hour of music on the jazz spectrum. Ross Williamson with you today. In the next hour, we have a variety of 2025 and 26 releases from some singers, a lot of singers in today's program, and some interesting instrumental stuff. Let's get started with one of the singers then. This is a group led by Chris Rottmeyer. Chris plays piano and he's from Wisconsin in the United States. Worked for a long time as a pianist for Walt Disney World, but he's on to other things now. He's released an album in October of 25 called Playing Favourites, and of course they're all well-known tunes. Here's one of them. The singer here is Kelsey Wallner. Chris Rottmeyer leading his quartet.

Kelsey Wallner, who's the singer there, lovely clear diction. She was singing in a quartet led by Chris Rottmeyer, pianist. The album's called Playing Favourites, came out in 2025, and that song came out in 1940, written by Tom Adair and Matt Dennis. Everything Happens to Me. Well, here's another track with a quartet led by a Chris. This is Chris Hazelton, and this time it's an organ player who's leading the group. Chris Hazelton comes from Kansas City. Now, are you familiar with Kansas City? It straddles two states, Kansas, of course, and Missouri. It's quite a big city, about 500,000 in the population, and it's known as the Paris of the Plains. Apparently it was dubbed that because of, well, its fountains, its wide boulevards, and a bit of sinful entertainment in the 1920s. So, Paris of the Plains. That's the title of this track. Chris Hazelton, organist leading his quartet from the album In Rotation.

And there we heard a song from 1928, but not a 1928 version. That was the 2025 release from the Four Freshmen, their Volume 2 featuring Emmett Cohen, Russell Hall and Kyle Poole. And, of course, When You're Smiling. Emmett Cohen playing the piano, Russell Hall bass, Kyle Poole the drums. And the trumpet there was played by a member of the vocal group, Jake Baldwin. In that case, the Four Freshmen were Ryan Howe, Tommy Boynton, Jake Baldwin and Bob Ferreira. That group has existed since 1948, but over the years,

28 men have performed with the quartet. The four freshmen. Before that, we heard Chris Hazelton, the organist, leading his quartet. From the album In Rotation, we heard Paris of the Plains about Kansas City. You're listening to some jazz with Ross Williamson. Now, another quartet, this time led by the Canadian Sharon Minamoto. Now, Sharon has Japanese heritage, and I'm telling you that because there's quite a decent story behind this. It's a bit sad, actually. During the Second World War, the Canadian government interned people of Japanese ancestry, much like happened in Australia. What happened to Sharon's own family was a bit sad. In 1942, her mother's family's 10-acre strawberry farm in Strawberry Hill, a place southeast of Vancouver, was confiscated by the government, and her family was then interned. Her mother was Canadian-born, but that, of course, made no difference, and there were difficulties imposed by the government about where these people would live after the war, too. So there are a number of references to this in the compositions on this album. We're going to listen to a track called Rosebud, which is dedicated to Keiko. And this is her story. At age 17, Sharon Minamoto's aunt, Keiko, was left in Canada to keep the newly married sister, Akiko, company. Akiko and her husband lived in Vernon, British Columbia. Keiko boarded with family friends in Lilliat. However, her parents were devastated to learn that the friends were actually functioning alcoholics who abused Keiko. Somehow, she remained resilient, all the while holding down multiple jobs. That meant, of course, more money, so they raised the price of her room and board. But Keiko secretly took a babysitting job until she had enough money to get away. Despite having to endure so much, Sharon says, my aunt remained thoughtful and kind, just as she is today at age 97. And this is a lovely bit of music dedicated to Keiko. It's called Rosebud, group led by the pianist Sharon Minamoto.

A quartet there led by the Canadian pianist Sharon Minamoto, and that was Rosebud from their 2026 album Goodbye Strawberry Hill. Very heartfelt title, that one. And that was the Canadian John Bentley playing tenor sax. You're listening to Hot, Sweet and Jazzy. We make the show at The Pulse in Geelong for the Community Radio Network. 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Now, a group called the International Classic Jazz All-Stars, and they're not kidding. The group is, it's a quintet. Dan Barrett, trombonist, he's American. Nikki Perrott, bass player and singer, she's Australian. Enrique Pedro, tenor sax player, he's Spanish. Richard Budaskovich, he's a pianist, but he's a Brit. And a French drummer, Guillaume Noyau. This is a recording made pre-COVID back in 2019 in Madrid. And the voice you'll hear is that of Nikki Perrott.

The International Classic All-Stars, that's the title of the album too. It was released in 2020, and we heard there the Billy Strayhorn tune Take the A-Train, sung by Nicky Perrott. I got that from Bandcamp, I think, as indeed I did with this next one. We're going to change the mood a bit now, time for a ballad, something a bit quieter. It's called Blue in Green, and this is a performance recorded in London in 2024. The singer here is Noah Levy, the pianist Paul Edis, and you'll hear that grand master of English reeds, Alan Barnes, performing on this. It's actually a quintet. So, from the album, which is called Portrait in Evans, released in March of 2026, Blue in Green.

And that was a Canadian group called the James McGowan Ensemble. James was the pianist and the composer and the leader of a 14-piece ensemble there. The album's called Threads of Fate, and that was the title of that track too. Apparently the whole thing was based on a theatrical production that explored the Greek mythological tale of the three goddesses of fate. Hence the threads there, the threads of fate. It's a nice album. Lots of interesting stuff on it, as you heard. A few strings involved there too. But, thoroughly enjoyable. Threads of Fate. Before that, we heard Blue in Green with Noah Levy doing the singing, an English production there, from the album Portrait in Evans, a release from 2026. An Australian group now, led by the bass player Lee Barker, these days based in France. This is quite a large group that was put together in 2022 in Brunswick, Victoria. Wasn't released until May of 25. I guess Lee takes his time with getting things ready for release. The band includes Eamon McNeillis playing trumpet, Matt Bowden piano, John Scurry guitar, Sam Young bass, Jason Downs on reeds, Grant Arthur playing the trombone. Heather Stewart plays the violin, as well as singing when required. From the album Cross Street, then, this is called Counting Basie.

A group led by the bass player Lee Barker there, an octet. From the album Cross Street, we heard there Counting Basie. Well, back to Canada now. We seem to have played a few Canadian tracks on this program. It's just the way the cookie crumbles. This one's led by the Montreal drummer and composer Alexis Martin. The album, released in 2026, is called The Poles. Les Poles, it's in French. And the idea is that the Earth's magnetic poles shift slowly over time, and so do our perspectives. This track from the album, written by Alexis Martin, is called November.

Catherine Russell there from her Live at Jazz at Lincoln Center album released in April of 2026. And of course, that was Never Too Old to Swing. Interesting lineup there. She had a septet with her, and you may have heard some extra percussion. That was a tap dancer called Michaela Marino Lerman. Catherine Russell there. Before her, we heard the Alexis Martin Ensemble. Lovely, rich sound from the album The Poles. We heard November. Well, let's round out the hour with an Australian recording now. This is from the Pearly Shells, a group from Melbourne, a release from April of 2025. The album's called Lavish Kebab. Great title, Lavish Kebab. And the group, well, there's lots of them. I think there might be 11 of them here. The voice we're going to hear on this track is that of the trumpeter, Paul Coyle. And this is I'll Walk Away.

Pearly Shells. The album's called Levish Kebab. And so ends Hot, Sweet and Jazzy for another week. Thanks for your company. Our email address is hotsweetandjazzy@gmail.com. And we're on Facebook too. See you again next time. Until then, bye-bye from Ross Williamson.

welcome to another Jazz Hour. I'm Barry O'Sullivan with a program produced in the studios of 2MBS, Fine Music Sydney, and coming to across Australia via the Community Radio Network. For the best part of two decades, drummer Lawrence Pike has operated at the cutting edge of the electronic and jazz music worlds, releasing albums to critical acclaim and touring the world. Pike has produced and performed two acclaimed duo albums with the legendary jazz pianist Mike Nock and has recorded with the award-winning Australian singer-songwriter Sarah Blasco. He's a member of Warp Records alumni PVT, the electronic jazz trio Triosk, the UK's Sunwaves with Jack Wiley and Luke Abbott, and the radical improvisation quartet Believe, and the punk group Liars. As well as these collaborations, he's recorded five international solo albums, drawing on a musical value system that has been developed over the two decades. Lawrence's latest recording, titled Possible Utopias for Jazz Quintet, explores the language of improvisation within disciplines, with an emphasis on presence and experience through real-time composition. Lawrence Pike joins me as my special studio guest on this edition of A Jazz Hour. But before we meet him, let's hear some of his new music from his latest release.

0: Guardians of Memory is the name of the track, and it's from the latest release from Lawrence Pike, who plays the drums, percussion, synthesizer, piano, organ, electronics, and he also does the field recordings. Welcome to a Jazz Hour, Lawrence.
1: Barry, it's good to be here.
0: How do you do those things, so many things at once?
1: I don't know. That's the magic of it.
0: Well, tell me about what's your preference now. When did you actually start playing the drums?
1: I think I was about 10 years old when I started playing the drums. Yeah.
0: And where was that?
1: Quite close to here, actually. I grew up in Greenwich.
0: Oh, in Greenwich.
1: Just down the hill from where we are now.
0: Your first choice of instrument?
1: I felt just compelled. Probably from about the age of 9, I think it took me a good year of bugging my parents to let me get a drum kit.
0: But you play the piano as well.
1: The piano is just more of a side hustle.
0: Oh.
1: It's something I've always just enjoyed doing.
0: A compositional tool.
1: Well, I just love the piano as an instrument. I've never had any formal training in it, though. It's just something.
0: Is that right? And the synthesizer, of course, you learn as you go, I suppose.
1: The synthesizer is kind of like its own instrument in that way.
0: I'm intrigued by the organ here.
1: I play Hammond organ on one of the tracks.
0: Oh.
1: Yeah.
0: And tell us about this track, Guardians of Memory. That was Novak Manojlovic on the piano.
1: Yeah, I got Novak to play piano on that one. It was a little bit above my pay grade, that part. I just couldn't seem to get a good take of it, so I called in a professional.
0: He sets the bar very high.
1: Yeah, of course, Novak did it in one take, so...
0: Really? The whole album? He's on how many tracks?
1: Just on that track.
0: On that track.
1: Yeah.
0: And on other tracks, you collaborate with...
1: Ben Lerner plays saxophone on 3 pieces.
0: Mm-hmm.
1: There's also one track, a friend of mine who's an electronic musician who works under the name Nico. He's on track 2. He added a little bit of synthetic.
0: You might have to explain the title to our listeners.
1: The album title?
0: The album title.
1: The album's called Possible Utopias for Jazz Quintet. Well, it's a bit of a misnomer. Firstly, it's essentially a solo record. I basically play more or less everything on it. But I like the idea of giving it it's a little bit tongue-in-cheek. The 4 quintet idea was kind of making fun of almost the idea of being a formal composer in some way, because I think the way I make this music is kind of has no real connection to that concept. But also I like the idea that for this album that it's the title gives a sort of perceptive prompt for how to listen to it, and I wanted people to listen to it imagining it was a band record, so this notional idea of this kind of futuristic jazz ensemble. And you know, Possible Utopias was the initial title, and I added the 4 jazz quintet, but you know, I think music is a space and a way for us to build an idea of how we'd like the world to be. So I think that's an approach I've always taken to the music I make. So hopefully I try and build places of imagination for myself that I find interesting, exciting, and hopefully that's transferred to the listener.
0: So working as a solo artist, it's quite different to being a member of these 5 other bands that you're a member of. How do you approach your solo recordings, and where do they come from?
1: Where they come from I think the most accurate way I could say where the music comes from is just from listening, really. I love listening to music, all sorts of music, and I think of music being more this kind of enigmatic thing that exists outside of myself, and that I'm some way trying to bottle it. Yeah, I don't think about myself so much anymore.
0: How do you know when the genie's in the bottle, though?
1: I think when you're excited. I think there's a sense that something's happening, that I generally feel like if something... The most accurate way I could say where the music comes from is just from listening, really. I love listening to music, all sorts of music, and I think of music being more this kind of enigmatic thing that exists outside of myself, and that I'm some way trying to bottle it. Yeah, I don't think about myself so much anymore.
0: How do you know when the genie's in the bottle, though?

0: tensions. And that's not what music's about to me. I think that's quite dangerous. And I think it's having a really adverse effect on the music that's being created, because people are putting the cart before the horse all the time now. And I think they're doing it unconsciously, because particularly I feel for young musicians. I feel lucky to have spent my adolescence, you know, up until my adult years, in a very analog world. But I think if you grow up in a digital world now, you're sort of indoctrinated into this idea that that's how you have to be if you want to have a career in music, or if that's how music works. But in my experience, that's not how music works. You know, music comes from a place of feeling and ideas and imagination, and it has nothing to do with how you sell it.
1: So you also said that music comes from other music that you listen to.
0: Yeah.
1: You're inspired by various artists, and one of those artists is Harold Budd.
0: Yeah.
1: Now, there's a lot of people that would not know who Harold Budd is. Enlighten them.
0: Harold Budd is an American composer, pianist.
1: Was, sorry.
0: Well, to me, music is kind of eternal. I feel like these people still
1: exist. He lives on through his music.
0: I guess he's probably best known for his collaborations with Brian Eno in the 70s. And he has got a beautiful record called The Pearl.
1: On that obscure record label.
0: Yeah. For the program today, you asked me to select two or three pieces that sort of were directly connected to this new album and that were inspired. Connected, you know, in some way. And the piece you were going to hear is from an album called The Pavilion of Dreams. And even though I was very well across Brian Eno's music, he's been a big inspiration for me for many years, and I was quite across Harold Budd's music, I'd never really encountered this album for some reason. And around the time I was making this, I was actually in London, and a friend of mine, I was staying with a friend, and he put this album on, and I was just stunned. I said, "What is this?" And he showed me the record, and immediately it was like, it became a very important part of my life.

0: from the album Pavilion of Dreams, the second album from the minimalist composer Harold Budd, produced by Brian Eno in, well, it was recorded in 1976 but not released until 1978 on Eno's label Obscure Records, like we mentioned before, and it's the music choice of my studio guest, Lawrence Pike. A lot of things happening there, but not much happening.
1: Yeah. It's a very, I mean, we were talking about mystery before. That album is very much a mystery to me.
0: When you see the list of people on the album, on the marimba, percussion, piano, glockenspiel, celeste, harp, all those things, not much happened on that particular, even the voice I didn't hear on that track.
1: I think that you can hear a bit of Brian Eno singing in that one.
0: You reckon?
1: The rest of the album is, it goes all sorts of places. It's a very strange and unexpected and really mysterious record, and I think
0: Pavilion of Dreams.
1: And it sits very much outside any sense of kind of style or genre. It sort of exists on its own terms. I think that's one of the things I really love about it, and was probably one of the things that sort of influenced.
0: Now, style and genres, you mentioned those dirty words.
1: Yeah.
0: I'm going to ask you a challenging question for you now. What genre and style does your latest recording fall into?
1: I don't think about music in those terms. I know that's probably... Am I cheating with that answer? I think part of the intention with this record was to make something that sits outside of those things, to try and sort of explore language of music rather than it needing to fit some sort of branded idea of style I think we were talking a little bit about this earlier, this sort of idea that sort of music existing in those terms now more than on its own terms, and I think I guess it's a bit of a statement in that regard, you know, trying to make something that is a place that I think I wanted to try and make a record that felt was like how would music work if it functioned in a different way outside of kind of it being a consumable product, you know.
0: And that's the possible utopia.
1: Yeah, yeah, yeah.
0: And Nightbird, the next track we're going to play, let's talk about that.
1: This one...
0: Introduce it.
1: This is a track 4, I think, on the album. I can't remember. I can't really say where this track came from. Yeah, I can't really remember.
0: Well, who features on this track?
1: It's just me, I think, on this one, yeah.
0: Okay, let's have a listen.

0: You're listening to a Jazz Hour coming to across Australia from the studios of 2MBS Fine Music Sydney. I'm Barry O'Sullivan. Well, my studio guest is Lawrence Pike, the drummer on that last track called Night Bird, and it's from his album Possible Utopias for Jazz Quintet. I almost said the Pavilion of Dreams, but
1: can't take credit for that.
0: And of course, making a recording is a pavilion of dreams, isn't it, really?
1: Well, that's essentially it.
0: Tell me some of the challenges that you've come across as an artist in bringing out another solo record.
1: Well, it's hard to cut through the noise these days. There's a lot of information that everyone's contending with at all times. I really love music. I love making albums. I love the idea of albums, and I like the culture around albums. I think they're really valuable, and they still have a really strong role to play in our culture, and I still believe it is the way to experience music.
0: Whereas the trend today is like just to release a track.
1: Well, we live in a very pointillistic world now, where it's just lots of quick bursts of information constantly and not much connecting them. And I think the power of an album is you can build a little world for yourself and other people to live in that sits outside of time, and people can linger in that space and have an experience. And they're the things that matter to me. So I still really hold value in making them, and it's making albums is a really integral part of my musical practice.
0: Your profession, basically, because a lot of people don't make albums; they just make single recordings these days. But the idea of getting several tracks together and in a compilation under a banner called Jazz Utopia for a Jazz Quintet is your bag. Mm. But you also perform individually with other groups. So how do you find your single voice? How do you find your recording voice for the solo albums after performing in such a variety of music?
1: I mean, it's a very loaded question. How does a musician find their voice? Just doing the work, I think. Just continuing to do the work day to day. For me now, it's very much a process of, like I was saying before, listening, but also just being with the instrument every day, continuing to sort of tune my physical body and my senses to what is required of me for the music. I don't know how else to explain it.
0: But does it come at the same time as you're performing with Sun Waves, and when you're performing with Believe and things like that?
1: Yeah.
0: You're still thinking about the solo album.
1: I don't compartmentalize them so much anymore.
0: Oh, okay.
1: Because it's just, to me, it's all the same river. And you know, the solo albums is a means to kind of process the world in a way on my own, as opposed to doing it with a group of people. So,
0: and listening to other people's music, which we shall do now. Your second choice is from Ornette Coleman, and Virgin Beauty, which is often quite exciting but a little bit messy at times, isn't it, this album?
1: It's another strange record which I discovered. I mean, I'm a big fan of Ornette, but this is one of his late 80s records, 1988, and with Primetime, who I think as a band probably still haven't had their moment. The music is...
0: Because his son's in that band, isn't he?
1: At various points, yeah.
0: Donardo.
1: Similarly with my approach to music, I think this music is something quite other. I think it exists outside of a sense of style or any sort of... When I first heard this album, I was like, I don't know what this music is, and that's why I was really excited about it.
0: Oh, really?
1: Yeah.
0: And it sold so well. It did so well on the Billboard charts.
1: Really?
0: Yeah.
1: Oh,
0: and because of Jerry Garcia.
1: Yeah, of course. Grateful Dead.
0: All the Deadheads.
1: Yeah.
0: God.
1: Which in itself is a bizarre addition to this record.
0: I mean,
1: Jerry Garcia played guitar on two or three tracks. But
0: we'll tell our listeners who he is, just in case they don't know. Jerry Garcia.
1: Oh, from the Grateful Dead.
0: Yeah.
1: Mm. But the title track is the one I've chosen, Virgin Beauty. I think it's just exquisite. There's something so otherworldly about this track.
0: Yeah, it's something you've got to really kind of have several listens of.
1: Yes, well, it sounds like there's several pieces happening at once.

0: music from Virgin Beauty, the Ornette Coleman album of the same name. That was the title track, Virgin Beauty, the choice of Lawrence Pike, my studio guest. And I think he was on the alto, would you say there? And perhaps, or...
1: Oh, yeah.
0: The alto, sure. And probably the electric bassists, Al McDowell and Chris Walker were there. A little bit of drumming from... Donato Coleman on the keyboards there a little bit. An interesting recording. Get a hold of it if you can. Reach number 2 position on the Billboard Jazz Chart and sold more in its first year of release than any previous Ornette Coleman record. So that's a reason in itself to have a listen
1: to it. It's a possible utopia right there, if you ask me.
0: Possible utopia staring us right in the eyes. Let's play Midjourney. Do you want to talk about Midjourney and explain it to us, or shall we just play it?
1: I think we should just play it.

0: There we heard Midjourney from Possible Utopias for the Jazz Quintet, or for Jazz Quintet. And if you'd like to hear more from that album, you can do so because it has been released on...
1: It is on Bandcamp. It's released by a Spanish label called Dalmat.
0: Dalmat, yes, an interesting label, isn't it?
1: Yeah, it's my first release with them. They've only been around for 5-6 years, but they do wonderful, wonderful stuff. And this record felt like it would be... they'd be a great home for it. So I'm very pleased that they were into it.
0: Mm. And how did you go about getting on that label?
1: I think when I'd sort of finished the record, I was sort of interested in working with someone new, and I basically sent it to less than a handful of people that I thought it would be appropriate for, really, based on my listening, you know, like based on things that I liked and felt like it would be at home. So, fortunately, they were quick to respond and jump on it.
0: Yeah, which is great, isn't it, to have that international label working for you. And a label that's quite into the type of music that you produce, I would imagine, looking at some of the other artists. Probably the best format to buy it is...
1: I mean, it looks and sounds amazing. The LP sounds amazing. If you're into vinyl, it's probably actually, I think, one of the best sounding pressings of anything I've ever put out, actually. Right. I'm really very pleased with how it sounds. It's also on CD.
0: Buy the digital copy as well.
1: Yeah, I have no prejudice for formats, but I love them all. I think
0: they're a bit like genres in your book, aren't they? Genres.
1: I think the CDs
0: and formats are not in his language.
1: I love CD as well. So yeah, CD, yeah. LP, digital, however you want to listen is okay with me.
0: Okay, let's have a listen to your next music choice, which is from a drummer. And not a lot of drummer composers, are there, in the world, apart from your dear self and Paul Motion.
1: Yeah, I love Paul Motion's writing.
0: And Dave King.
1: I wanted to choose Paul because I think conceptually the way he plays the drums, I really love, you know, it's quite painterly. And I sort of, in the last few years, seem to be moving away from the idea of drums working in this kind of functional way where they sort of play a beat. Playing beats is not something I seem to be really interested in, but... Paul has this amazing kind of expressionist kind of approach, the way, you know, he plays in these sort of broad strokes, I think really colour the music in interesting ways, and there's this great sense of play and freedom, you know, with his music, which I really love. Also, he kind of writes and plays in these kind of cycles. He doesn't play in these sort of strict patterns.
0: Yeah.
1: I like the way sort of
0: like... Doesn't keep to strict timekeeping duties.
1: Well, it's like ideas can kind of overlap and coalesce in really interesting ways, and I think, you know, rhythmically and structurally, that's kind of how I think about things as well, so...
0: And this is called The Sound of Love, this album, and it's recorded at the Village Vanguard, 1995, featuring...
1: It's this great trio with Joe Lovano on tenor and Bill Frisell on guitar.
0: Couldn't get much better. Thank you so much for joining me. Lawrence Pike has been my guest, and you've been listening to A Jazz Hour, a program produced in the studios of 2MBS Fine Music Sydney, and coming to you across Australia by the Community Radio Network. I'm Barry O'Sullivan, and until next time, I'll be seeing you. 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
1: From the churches to the festivals in the fields.
0: Welcome to another episode of Bill Street Caravan, celebrating the sounds of Memphis and the Mississippi Delta for nearly 30 years.
1: Heard around the globe on NPR worldwide. 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Hi, I'm your co-host, Pat Mitchell Worley.
0: What? Whoa, Pat, you sound strange. Are you sure? Are you okay?
1: Do you believe that? Oh, no, I'm not Pat Mitchell Worley, although I do know her. I am Steve Selvidge.
0: Hey, Steve.
2: Hey, Steve.
0: You were a pretty convincing Pat, but there's no replacing Pat.
1: No, there's. They broke the mold with Pat.
0: Today, we're bringing you a very special performance from Dixon Gallery and Gardens Art on Fire event with a performance from Alice Hazen and the Blaze. So glad to have a guest host today in the person of Mr. Steve Selvidge. Steve is the son of the founding producer and founding executive director of Bill Street Caravan, Mr. Sid Selvidge.
1: Oh, yeah.
0: Steve may have called him Pop or Father or Dad.
1: Pops.
0: Pops. Cool. Yeah. Cool. Well, we're honored to have the legacy of all things Bill Street Caravan sitting with us today, and he's going to be hosting. You'll hear a lot more from Steve throughout the rest of 2025 and beyond. Today, we're showcasing Alice Hazen and the Blaze live from the Dixon Gallery and Gardens during their 2024 Art on Fire event. And I actually had the privilege of performing alongside Alice Hazen at that particular event as my band, Black Cream, a local Memphis band, performed at the Art on Fire event with Dixon as well. And I'll tell you what, I watched Alice's performance from the sidelines right there next to the stage. And it was truly a magical, energetic, and eclectic performance. Alice is a violinist, and she actually seems to be a rock violinist, if you let me define it. But she has a band that consists of drums, bass, and keyboards, and they rocked. I never thought I'd say a violinist rocked out, but I watched Alice Hazen and Blaze absolutely rock out and rock that stage. So I'm excited to have her, and we're all excited to have her on Bill Street Caravan today. I believe you mentioned earlier, Steve, that you know her as well.
1: Yeah, we have played together. We used to do the Way at St. John's Methodist, John Kilzer's recovery service. And yeah, I mean, she's super energetic always.
0: What were your roles? What was you all's respective roles at the Way?
1: Well, she was playing violin and I was playing guitar. I might sing one now and again, but yeah, I mean, I noticed straight off that we were up there on stage. And we both had pedal boards. You know, she was running through all kinds of cool, like, phasers and stuff. And it was really, really neat. And just, like I said, very energetic and a lot of fun to play with.
0: Yeah, and working with her, you wouldn't almost be able to tell that, I mean, she's classically trained, Yale-graduated musician from Vermont. Who has found her way down to the dirty South.
1: That's right. That's right. Just come here and just soak it in.
0: Yes, indeed. And Memphis continues to have that effect on musicians who travel or move here. They basically adopt this city as their own. And Alice has definitely done that. And she's barnstorming all through the city of Memphis, her and her bands.
1: Yeah, she works, man.
0: Yes, sir. I'm very glad that we crossed paths. Since we can talk a little more personally about relationships with Alice, as we're both musicians that have worked with her or alongside her, how would you describe, given you all were at church, so maybe...
1: Well, we weren't playing church songs.
0: Oh, okay.
1: This was a recovery service that played...
0: Oh, that's right.
1: We could go anywhere from, I don't know, the meters to, just all kinds of stuff.
0: So what was it like performing with a violinist? Had you performed with a violinist before or one like Alice?
1: Not one like Alice. When I first started playing with Amy Levere, she had a violin player, Bob Fergo, who used to play with Leonard Cohen. Here and there, you know, but I mean, not often. It's not like a horn player or a keyboard player.
0: I think that may be, or at least in my opinion, that's kind of part of the appeal of Alice. I mean, you look at it and you say, okay, I may have an idea of what's about to happen. And then the band gets going and Alice takes off on one of her many almost jam band type solos. And you're standing there like, wow, I didn't know I was going to be rocked out like this by this lady in this band. But they absolutely have adopted a Memphis swagger that is setting stages, blazing stages, all across this region. So shout out to you again, Alice, for coming here, being a transplant, but yet making your mark and calling Memphis your home.
1: I think, too, she brings a lot of positivity, which is one thing that I like. Just, I mean, personally, in her, you know, I'm always glad to see her. And it's, you know, there's always a big smile. I think that translates to the stage.
0: Yep. I had Alice in here for the interview for this show a few months ago. And as you all will hear, we've got a little limited time on what we can cover in an interview. After the tape stopped rolling, we talked for another hour about all things music, moving here, being here. And like you said, just full of energy and full of knowledge, but also very curious about the music world here in Memphis and curious enough to immerse herself in.
1: Yeah, for sure.
0: And I'm watching her grow now, even though I've only recently met her. The way she described her evolution as a musician, Memphis has played a major part in the latest iteration of her sound. And we're lucky enough to have Alice and her band on today's episode of Bill Street Caravan. Let's get into some music from Alice Hazen and the Blaze, live from the Dixon Gallery and Gardens and their annual Art on Fire event.

0: That was music from Alice Hazen and The Blaze at Art on Fire at the Dixon.
1: We'll be back with more music from Alice Hazen and The Blaze live at Art on Fire in just a bit.
0: Up next, Grammy-nominated blues man Guy Davis takes us through the life histories of the pioneers and innovators enshrined in the Blues Hall of Fame. This segment is brought to you by the Blues Foundation and is also available as a standalone podcast through iTunes.
2: Alberta Hunter sat across the hospital room from my bed. She looked old, slender, and positively vital. She wore her hair straightened and tied up in a braided crown. Gold hoop earrings matched her thin gold bracelets that jingled as she pointed a long red fingernail at me. "I've never had no blues about no man in my life, honey," Alberta said. She sat relaxed, her legs crossed, her eyes twinkling. "And I've seen them all," she chuckled. Indeed, as I'd find out, in Memphis, W.C. Handy marched past her house on Beale Street. In Chicago, she sang in a gangster cabaret with King Oliver and Louis Armstrong backing her up. In New York, she sang on records with Fats Waller behind her. In London, she shared the stage every night for a year with Paul Robeson. Alberta even performed during Britain's celebration for the coronation of King George VI. And then she walked away from it, exited stage right, left no phoning address. For the next 17 years, she worked as a nurse

0: in this hospital and scarcely spoke of her previous life. That's what she was doing in my room, on her night off, no less. I'd gotten rushed to the hospital a few days back with a burst appendix. I woke up from surgery and saw this little old lady in neatly starched whites beside the bed. And when she hummed a tune, she swung like a whole band. I told her how I dig the blues. She chuckled. Alberta took special care of her patients. She kept everyone on clean, dry sheets, in clean, fresh clothes. She snuck us extra food and Coca-Colas. One night, I raged with fever, and she smuggled in an old remedy. She crushed up gypsum weed and peach tree leaves, mixed them with vinegar in a sink. She soaked a handkerchief in it and laid that across my eyes. It smelled like socks, but Alberta's cool touch and attention settled me down. My grandmother cured my headache with this, Alberta said. She bathed me in a zinc wash tub and traced the three moles on my foot. She told my mama, this one's a wanderer. That was the first I'd heard of Alberta's life. She had me hooked.
1: Hey, come on up some night, my castle's rocking. You can bust your...
0: No modern medicine or ancient superstition made me feel better than listening to her. I soon figured out I had a legend on my ward. One sunny afternoon in Chicago, young Alberta went for a drive with a piano player named Lovey Austin. Lovey was a take-charge kind of person. She had escaped from Tennessee and totally remade herself in Chicago, renamed herself and everything. Now she led her own band. Lovey had men working for her. Lovey had the interior of her car upholstered in leopard skin to match her riding clothes. Alberta never learned to drive, and Lovey drove like she hadn't been taught. Lovey clasped a cigarette between her teeth, sat back cool and calm, and flew. Alberta got nervous and started singing, making up words to put her mind somewhere else. Gee, but it's hard to love someone when that someone don't love you. I'm so disgusted, heartbroken too. I got the downhearted blues. Lovey said, oh, that's wonderful, honey. So Alberta tossed out another rhyme. Got the world in a jug, stopper in my hand. And if you want me, you must come under my command. Now that line had to be written by a woman who never got the blues from a man. Downhearted Blues officially was Alberta and Lovey's, but it became a classic thanks to another lady from Tennessee. The song practically made Bessie Smith. Back in the hospital room, Alberta said, I laugh when I read these little books about the blues. I don't recall seeing them blind boys with the guitars up on stage with me in Oslo or Stockholm. She began to trail off her heightened effect. Copenhagen, London, the Palladium, Paris, Cairo. Maybe I'm just getting old. I was back in the 20s and 30s, baby. I didn't see them white boys with me on Broadway. That's why I sang the blues. I never heard of any of them until these little white boys started writing the history of the blues. I asked her if she deserved a bigger part. I've been under too much scrutiny in my life, baby. It ain't worth it. My privacy means everything. As my days in the hospital wore on and our conversation deepened, I figured out why she had never had the blues about a man. Her first true love was named Lottie. They met in Chicago at one of those all-night cabarets with Louis Armstrong and King Oliver blowing. Lottie invited Alberta to visit her in New York and jotted down the address. Alberta soon showed up at Lottie's home. The place was a mansion, probably the biggest in Harlem. Alberta marched up to ring the bell. The front door opened, and there stood Lottie's uncle, Bert Williams, only the most famous black entertainer in the world. Lottie here? Alberta asked. Mr. Williams walked away without speaking, but left the door open a crack. It all happened fast, like real true love. Alberta and Lottie bought an apartment together on 148th Street up Sugar Hill. To make it official, the last thing Alberta needed to do was tell her mama. Mama, Miss Laura, had no real problems with people living differently. Miss Laura used to work in Memphis on Gayoso Street washing clothes in a bawdy house. She said everything she knew about manners and social nicety came from those sporting women. Miss Laura didn't judge until she got to Sugar Hill. Miss Laura barely took one step into her daughter's apartment. She had traveled by train from Chicago, but saw Lottie and turned right back around. "I don't like New York," she told Alberta. But Miss Laura soon came back for good. Her husband died, leaving her without a provider. "She needed me, and I made enough money to take care of her," Alberta said. "Looking after Mama meant I had no choice but to live my life on the go. We already faced discrimination from being Black, then our family's disapproval. I couldn't portray my true self on stage. There was no escape. The secret kept me on the run.
1: I got a mind to ramble, ooh, but I don't know where to go."
0: No man ever gave Alberta the blues, but still, she had them. She and Lottie obtained passports and set sail across the Atlantic. Their old friend, Bricktop, from the early nights in Chicago, set up a club in Paris. Brick came from West Virginia and could be as crude and dirty as an old coal miner, Alberta told me. Brick would call from the street into my window, "What you witches doing up there?" Except she didn't say witches. Not only did French people worship Blacks, but our private life was nothing to hide. In Paris, we took on the flavor of Paris. We felt at ease in cafe society as well as in the joints where the waitresses picked up their tips without using their hands. Alberta corresponded with all the Black papers to describe the race situation throughout the world for folks back home. She leaked back word of a romance, an engagement to a baron. I asked her about him. "A total fabrication, honey. We needed a divorce in the background to keep people from talking. Being engaged to a fairy tale prince did the same thing without hurting anyone. Just a little slickology." The only problem she and Lottie faced was that no one on the continent knew how to do Black hair. That was the only problem until Hitler came. The U.S. government required its citizens on temporary work visas to return to America. Bricktop barely got out before France fell to the Nazis. Their friend Josephine Baker stayed and joined the underground resistance. Alberta did the next best thing. She signed on with the USO. She spent much of the next decade until the end of the Korean War flying from battle zone to battle zone, strapped to a parachute in a bumpy, noisy troop transport. She gave the boys her all, or her almost, anyway. Some nights, she stepped on stage in freezing temperatures, soldiers holding their flashlights to illuminate her. She wore her tightest, most shimmering gown, no overcoat and nothing underneath. "Everyone sacrificed in the war," she laughed. "Those boys might get killed the next day." Not long after she returned to New York for good, Miss Laura passed away. "When she died, I could finally live how I always wanted, settle down to regular life with my loved ones." Alberta's generosity and trust lifted my spirit even as the pain and swelling in my abdomen got worse and my temperature jumped and dropped. She never once asked me to keep quiet. Didn't she know I could turn the spotlight back on her? Tell the world she was a star? Share her true story? Finally, I had to ask, "Are you worried I'm going to get out of here and tell your secret?" She looked at me with pity. I said, "I mean, that's your deathbed confession." She said, "Yeah, honey, but this ain't my deathbed.
1: Look what the sun has done to me. It seems there's no more fun to me."
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3: 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I'm Steve Selvage.
2: And I'm Thomas Crivens. 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That's right, Steve. We're talking about Alice Hazen and the Blaze, live from the Dixon Gallery and Gardens during their 2024 Art on Fire event.
3: Art on Fire is one of Memphis's most beloved cultural events, blending the visual and performing arts with great food and unforgettable atmosphere. This year's lineup included the fiery fiddle-powered grooves of Alice Hazen and the Blaze, and they certainly delivered a performance to remember.
2: Absolutely, Steve. Alice's sound is a genre-defying mix of rock, folk, and roots music, driven by her classically trained violin mastery. But there's so much more to Alice's story. As I mentioned earlier, she comes from Vermont, a place known really more for its maple syrup and mountains. But she made the journey to Memphis, Tennessee, and we're equally rich in culture, but with a decidedly different twist to it. Can you imagine trading snowshoes for barbecue?
3: That's quite the leap, Thomas. Alice's journey from Vermont to Memphis was also a musical one. She studied at Yale University, where she honed her classical violin skills. But when she landed in Memphis, the city's soul and energy pulled her into the world of improvisation and genre blending. Her music today reflects that fusion, combining technical mastery with the freewheeling spirit of Memphis.
2: That's right, Steve. Her latest works, including her upcoming EP, Dream of Rain, highlight global climate challenges. And her track, Memphis Sands, speaks to protecting the aquifer right here in Memphis. It's music with a message, and it resonates deeply. And you know, Steve, Alice has a knack for making serious topics relatable and even fun. I mean, who else could make an aquifer sound groovy?
3: If you're loving what you hear, you'll want to check out more of Alice Hazen's music. You can find her online at alicehazen.com, that's H-A-S-E-N, where she shares updates, tour dates, and music releases. She's also on social media, so be sure to follow her there for the latest news.
2: Now let's throw it back to the music. Here's more from Alice Hazen and the Blaze, live at the Dixon Gallery and Gardens on Bill Street Caravan.

0: All right, we're here on Beale Street Caravan with Alice Hasten. How are you doing?
1: I'm great. Excited to be here. How about you guys?
0: Oh, we're doing fantastic. Even better now that we have a star in our midst.
1: Oh, stop.
0: Well, you know, you've got quite an interesting story, and the cat's already out of the bag because we're, of course, sharing the music of Memphis all over the world, but you're not from here originally.
1: That's true. I'm from the upwards north, from the state of Vermont.
0: All right. Absolutely. So what brought you to Memphis, Tennessee?
1: Well, in 2012, I didn't know what I wanted to do after graduating college, so I applied for Teach for America, and they placed me down in the south in Clarksdale, Mississippi, as a band director.
0: Wow.
1: And so that was a big change for me. I had never been to the South, and I had no clue what it would be like. But as a stroke of luck would have it, I got placed right in the center of the blues capital of the world. And that really introduced me to just like a wonderful cast of characters and musicians who showed me what the blues really, where it comes from and what it's grown into now, which it's blossoming into all these different cool genres that people in Clarksdale are like really bringing it, you know, into the new century. So there's just a great connection to Memphis through Clarksdale. And that kind of was where I cut my teeth as a performer. Jamming at Ground Zero and forming a band called Blackwater Trio, which was acoustic folk rock. And then in 2015, I decided to leave my job at the school and just focus on creating music. And then in 2016, I decided to come up to Memphis and expand my horizons a little bit more.
0: Spectacular. If I could take even a step further back, because I didn't want to skip over this, I mean, what is your training and how did you even begin to spark a musical practice?
1: Well, I'm lucky that when I grew up, I had a mother who is in the Vermont Symphony Orchestra who plays flute, and she's still in the orchestra, still an active musician. And then my dad is also really supportive of me. So when I was young, my mom started me on Suzuki violin, and then from there, I just, you know, she made sure that I didn't quit. And both of them really have supported me through the years. And I will say my mom was a little hesitant at first when I left the classical sphere, which was what I was in all through college. And I majored in music at Yale, played in the Yale Symphony. And then I went straight down to the South and started this completely different life of someone who plays in bars and, you know, gets paid partially in beer. And she was like, I'm not so sure about that. But then once I started putting out some of my first original like works, like my first album, Violintro, she decided that this was going to be okay with her. So,
0: you know, I guess it's been swimming around in my head for quite some time, but I've never been able to sit down in an environment where, you know, no one would hold me accountable for my potential ignorance. But what is the distinction between a violin and a fiddle? Is it the style of music and the repertoire, or is it the instrument itself?
1: That's a great question. And I like to come up with different answers, but my favorite one...
0: For the sake of my education, can you give me the right answer?
1: Oh, yes. Yeah, I'll give you both. The right answer is it can be whatever you're holding in your hands. If it's shaped like one of those things you just mentioned, it can be either one. So there are just two different styles. Well, fiddle has a bunch of styles. You could do Western swing, you could do Celtic, you could do Appalachian, old time, you could do blues. So there's a bunch of different ways you can go in the non-classical sphere. But when I first came down here, I just had one instrument, and that was my violin, my acoustic, very old and fragile violin that I can't believe I took into some of the bars I did. But I played on that and still do when I record for folks. You know, that is my primary, and that has seen me through concerts. Like when I was in the Vermont Youth Orchestra, we got to go to Carnegie Hall and play. So it's been both Carnegie Hall and to Ground Zero Blues Club.
0: Wow.
1: So that one instrument can definitely just be both, and it's just about the style. The other answer I like to give is the violin has four strings, the fiddle has four strings.
0: Oh.
1: So, yeah, that's just the funny answer, but they're the same.
0: Yeah. Well, walk me through the dynamics of your band, because I've seen you solo, I've seen you in duos, you mentioned the trio, so there's quite a lot of configurations, and you also have done some session work as well. How did the band sort of congeal and come together for you?
1: Well, for the one we're talking about with that played Art on Fire, which is called Alice Hazen and the Blaze, which also, you know, I guess the fire imagery of the fiddle, and, you know, the fiddle is associated with the devil, and so it was just all, it all came together for me. But that band, our first shows were in 2018. I think the first show we ever had was at 831 South Cooper. But then the next year, I put together my first album, which is called Vile Intro. And that was just like the beginning of what I would call my solo career as an artist, fiddle player, singer, songwriter. And so that has truly been one of my projects that I feel like is the most Alice. You know, the one where I can just do whatever I want because it's my band. But in addition, I think the band has also contributed so much to the sound.
0: Awesome. Well, we've enjoyed having you on Bill Street Caravan, and I know our listeners have as well.
1: Thank you. I really appreciate being on here with you guys, so thank you.
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0: That wraps up another episode of Bill Street Caravan. We hope you've enjoyed this incredible performance from Alice, Hazen, and The Blaze.
1: Be sure to tune in next week for more amazing music from Memphis and beyond. Until then, I'm Steve Selvage.
0: And I'm Thomas Cribbins. Thanks for listening to Bill Street Caravan. 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

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Interior redecorate. Switching off the lampshades. 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

you want to know what's going on at 2XX right now? 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

0: the gifts. I break the kitchen at its quickest pace. And what about the chicken and the ribs that I crave? The ice cream cake with the biscuit.
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2: Good morning, I'm David Cameron. The 2024 Australian of the Year scientist Richard Scollier has died following a lengthy public battle with brain cancer. He was 59. During his career, he saved thousands of lives through groundbreaking skin cancer research. Working alongside colleague Professor Georgina Long, they were awarded Joint Australian of the Year for their work. Professor Scollier was diagnosed with an incurable and aggressive stage 4 brain cancer in June 2023. More than 900 Australians have received honours on the King's Birthday List for services to the nation. Former Tasmanian Premier Will Hodgman, gender equality advocate Natasha Stott Despoja, and philanthropist Janet Calvert-Jones are among those appointed Companions of the Order of Australia, which is the nation's highest civilian honour. There'll be 21-gun salutes in both Sydney and Melbourne for the King's Birthday public holiday today. The man killed by a shark off WA's south coast has been named. 35-year-old Daniel Turpin was spearfishing with his family when he was attacked. They say he had a deep respect for the ocean and they've thanked people who tried to save him. The state member for Albany, Scott Leary, says the death has shaken the community.
3: It's devastating. It's got a really big ripple effect through us. It's not 6 degrees of separation. It's a lot narrower in Albany. Everybody knows everybody.
2: A motorcycle rider has died after crashing while competing in the Outback Fink Desert Race. The competitor was riding the first leg of the race from Alice Springs when the crash occurred after midday yesterday. NT police provided first aid until paramedics arrived, but the rider died at the scene. A report will be prepared for the coroner. Health officials in the Democratic Republic of Congo say community engagement is helping to slow the spread of the Ebola outbreak as confirmed cases approach 500. They say the involvement of religious leaders and local radio stations has improved compliance with prevention measures. This report from the BBC's Richard Kagoe.
4: Lack of awareness was the biggest challenge when the outbreak was first declared. Responders faced distrust and even hostility. To change that, the government and partners brought traditional healers on board, persuading them to work with health teams. Local radio, a trusted source, has been airing programs to counter rumours and even win over sceptical communities. Officials say the approach is improving prevention and surveillance.
2: In tennis, second seed Alexander Zverev has won the men's French Open, clinching his first Grand Slam after losing three previous finals. Fighting back against fatigue and cramp, he beat the Italian newcomer Flavio Caboli 3-2. Zverev took the fifth set with relative ease after a nail-biting tiebreak in the fourth. His victory makes him the first German man to win a slam since Boris Becker at the Australian Open in 1996. In Formula One, Kimi Antonelli has won his fifth straight race, dominating the Monaco Grand Prix from start to finish. He finished ahead of Lewis Hamilton. Australia's Oscar Piastri was fourth. In the AFL, the Swans have snuck home against St Kilda by 2 points in a thriller at the SCG. The final score, 104 points to 102. Carlton downed the Bombers by 5 points. And in the NRL, the Sharks beat the Dragons, 34 points to 12. The Panthers crushed West's Tigers, 68 points to nil.
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for joining me. I'm Jane Bauer, and this is The Folk Show across the National Community Radio Network. This program is being pre-recorded in the studios of Radio Adelaide in South Australia, Kaurna country. And we're going to start with Australian music. This is Weddings, Parties and Anything. The album is called Luckiest Man. And this is the Ewan McColl song, Sweet Thames Flow Softly. It's a great version.

downloaded from the MMRAP catalogue this week. That's Sydney band Dusk and Lights with their song State of Disarray, came out as a single. And please, if you're a singer-songwriter or Australian band, don't forget to put your work onto the MMRAP catalogue. It's a government-funded website for Australian artists to put their work on for presenters in radio like me. And we started off the program with Weddings, Parties and Anything, Melbourne folk rock band that was active between 1999, and that was from their album Luckiest Man, and it was the Ewan McColl song Sweet Thames Flow Softly. We're going to stay with Australia, but this sounds very Irish. It's actually in the Irish language. It's Mozzie Scanlon. The album is called Come Away, and I'm going to play the track The Dawning of the Day, but like I said, in Irish language. It's from an old tune written by Thomas Connellan, which was also used later on for the song, the Irish song that most people know, Raglan Road. And I was just really amazed. There's a number of well-known Australian musicians involved in this, Shane Howard, Dan Burke, Marcia Howard, Peter Dennehy, to name a few. So here we are. This is Mozzie Scanlon with The Dawning of the Day.

0: Samson.
1: That's New Zealand family group, the Penmans, from their album Homemade Jam. They sing unaccompanied, and there's a dad with three adult children. And that song is called The Battle of Sowerby Bridge. It's traditional, and it's about the first English Civil War, which in 1644 there was a skirmish at Sowerby, and the parliamentarians won over the royalists, and it's a humorous look at it. And before that, it was Mossy Scanlon, Irish Australian, with The Dawning of the Day from his album Come Away, and it's all in Irish language. Okay, we're going to go to England now. This is Maddie Pryor, and you'll remember she was the front singer of Steel Eye Span and has done lots of work with various other artists and on her own ever since. This is the Sydney Carter song, Lord of the Dance, and it's from a strangely named album called Strange Coincidences in the Specialty Tea Trading.

0: That's English-Scottish group Lau, which means natural light, with Ewan McColl's song Freeborn Man from their album Lightweights and Gentlemen. And before that, it was Maddie Pryor with A Lot of Brass doing the Sydney Carter number Lord of the Dance. And from the album Strange Coincidences in Specialty Tea Trading. Okay, you're listening to The Folk Show. I'm Jane Bauer, and this is being pre-recorded in the studios of Radio Adelaide, Kaurna Country. And I hope you're enjoying wherever you are in Australia, because I've just had some stats sent to me saying there are 68 stations have listened to me in the last few months. So that's great to hear. Please contact me at Radio Adelaide. If you're interested in giving me feedback or want to make requests or have comments about the program, we're going to go to the US now. This is from an album called Pete, Woody and Me, Volume 1, Keep the Flame Alive. And it's Spook Handy, who's the performer on this album. I'm going to play my Oklahoma Blowed Away. It was written by Sis Cunningham and her brother and first recorded in 1976 by Sis herself. It's been covered by people like Bruce Springsteen and Pete Seeger, but I think this is a great version too.
1: When they opened up the strip, I was young and full of zip. I wanted

0: that there isn't any rain. All except the mortgage blowed away.
1: Blow away!
0: Yes, it looked so green and fair when I built my shanty there. I figured that I was set for life. So I put on my Sunday best with its fancy scalloped vest. And I went to town and picked

'Cause Oklahoma dust is everywhere. It doesn't matter where I'm walking, I can hear my chickens talking.

Aoife O'Donovan. She's from the USA, and that's Lay My Burden Down from her album Fossils. And I'd like to just read Aoife's writing came to attention of Alison Krauss when she recorded Aoife's Lay My Burden Down for her 2011 album Paper Airplane. So that gives you the link for who Aoife is. And before that, wasn't that fun? Spook Handy with My Oklahoma Home Blowed Away from Pete Woody and Me, Volume 1, Keep the Flame Alive. Well, we're going to stay in the US. This is Carl Carey. I'm just going to, it says on my little notes here, note the backing musos. So I'll mention those to you. Let's have a look. Pauline Scanlon, Natalie House. Yes, there's, and many others. And this is from her album North Star. And I'm going to play the Kate Wolf song Across the Great Divide. Kate, brilliant singer-songwriter from the US who's no longer with us. So enjoy this, Carl Carey with Across the Great Divide.

That's Canadian duet Sheila Carabine and Amanda Walther, who are Darla, live in concert there with O Susanna, who is Suzanne Ungerkaider, and the Good Lovelies, who are a trio from Canada as well. And they're singing their The Wait, which is a band song, and it's from their live in concert Girls from the North Country album. Whoa, what a mouthful there. Yeah, but I thought that was a great track to play. And then before that, it was the Kate Wolf song Across the Great Divide, performed by Carl Carey from her album North Star. Well, this next song is very poignant. It's about the Newton shootings in 2012 in the US, where 26 people died and 20 children because someone took a gun or guns to a school. Lou Dominguez has written it and included it on his album We the People. It's called Gun Country.

It's Eleanor Shanley with Friends. And the Friends are Dolores Keane, who's singing with her, and Sharon Shannon, who's playing the button accordion there. And it's Whistle Daughter Whistle, sung, obviously, tongue-in-cheek, and having a lot of fun there. And before that, it was Gun Country. Lots to think about in that song with Lou Dominguez from the album We the People. And that was made in Hollywood, which is a bit strange. Okay, I've come to the end of the program. Really glad that you joined me, and hope you join me next week on the same time, same station that you're listening to now. And until then, look after yourself, care for your family and friends, and don't forget to carry out random acts of kindness. I'm Jane Bauer, and I'd like to go out with, this is Kylie Minogue, a Scottish band, lots of fun, and I'm going to play the track La Brass Thing. Goodbye.

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1: National Radio News.
2: Good morning, I'm David Cameron. The 2024 Australian of the Year skin cancer researcher Richard Scollier has died following a lengthy public battle with brain cancer. He was 59. In a statement released after his death, Professor Scollier says he'd like to be remembered as a proud everyday Aussie who gave it a crack. Professor Scollier was diagnosed with an incurable and aggressive stage 4 brain cancer in June 2023. In an interview with the ABC, he explained why he chose to undertake experimental treatment.
3: With this type of brain cancer that I've got, it's got tentacles or tree roots that extend everywhere that you can't see on x-rays. The surgeon can't see when they get inside. So the idea of getting a treatment that can identify the tumour cells and leave your normal brain cells alone, that's pretty appealing.
2: 949 Australians have been recognised in the King's Birthday Honours List. It includes awards in the Order of Australia, meritorious awards and recognition for conspicuous service. The recipients include Indigenous leader Pat Turner, comedian Rove McManus, gender equality advocate Natasha Stott Despoja, and veteran ABC broadcaster Fran Kelly. Governor-General Sam Mostyn says all Australians should take pride in celebrating the honours system.
4: Just like those honoured across the past 50 years, the service and achievement of those we honour today, whether in the community and public service, industry and academia, science, the arts and sport, they all help shape our nation.
2: The latest news poll shows support for Prime Minister Anthony Albanese has slumped, while One Nation has edged ahead of Labor as the country's most popular political party. The survey shows a 4-point rise in One Nation's primary vote to 31%, while Labor dipped 1 point to 30%, and the coalition gave up 2 points to 18%. The poll published in The Australian also registered a 1-point decline for the Greens to 11%. The survey sampled just over 1,200 voters last week. US President Donald Trump has dismissed suggestions he's reneged on a campaign promise not to launch new foreign wars. Mr. Trump repeatedly labelled his Democratic opponents as warmongers during the 2024 presidential campaign. In an interview with NBC, Mr. Trump says he had to rebuild the military when he took office.
5: If I didn't guarantee no war, why would I have built the strongest military in the world? I built our military. I inherited a terrible military. We had no equipment. We had nothing. I built a tremendous military. Biden gave a lot of it away, but it's still a relatively small portion compared to what I built.
2: Health leaders are warning that for many Australians, respiratory syncytial virus is far more dangerous than just a bad cold. During RSV Awareness Week, there's a fresh push from the Australian Medical Association and the Immunisation Foundation of Australia for older Australians and pregnant women to add the vaccination to their winter protection plans. The virus can cause severe illness, hospitalisation and death, particularly in babies, older Australians and people with underlying conditions. In the NRL West's Tigers coach, Benji Marshall says he's embarrassed by his side's performance after they were thrashed 68-0 by the Panthers. The Sharks beat the Dragons 34 points to 12. In the AFL, wins to the Swans and Carlton.
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7: You're listening to Community Radio 2XX FM. It's Monday breakfast. Before we kick things off, let's first acknowledge that this show is broadcast on the stolen lands of Ngunnawal and Ngambri Mob, sister clans of Wiradjuri Nation. We pay our respects to elders past, present and emerging. We stand with you in solidarity. This land was stolen and never ceded. This always was, always will be Aboriginal land. Let's go.

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It's Monday the 8th of June, also known as King's Birthday Public Holiday. It's Monday breakfast. I'm your host, Eddie, here with you until 8:30 a.m. And as always, you don't hate Mondays. You hate capitalism. Hey! All right, just there we heard Cagnard, French band, with their track Soleil Noir, off their self-titled album that they released earlier in the year. Of course, you know I only play bangers, so yeah, that's a good one to pick up. To kick off the show, we had The Cure with A Forest, because we all know how much Robert Smith loves the royal family. Let's give three cheers to the king for giving us the day off. I hear some of you out there cheering. Otherwise, join your union people and get active. If you're a member and you pay your dues but don't do anything, that's like taking performance-enhancing drugs and not training, like we witnessed in the enhanced games a few weeks ago. What a joke that was, hey? Thanks to the folk show, kicking us off Monday morning, 6 to 7 a.m., coming out of the Community Radio Network and recorded at Radio Adelaide. As usual, we've got a whole bunch of punk rock adjacent stuff for you this week, a whole heap of new and upcoming releases. Hopefully it gets you a little bit excited and out of bed. I don't know if you saw, but Eddie Current's Suppression Ring just randomly, like, dropped an album, just boom, slammed one out. That came out 26th of May. Here's a track off it called Hard to Be Moved.

2XXFM. It's Monday breakfast. That right there was Dead Pioneers with The Interrupters and their track Never Alone. That's a single from an upcoming album out June 26 called Wagon Burner. There's also word that there's a potential Oz tour. I don't think anything's been announced yet though, but keep an eye out if you like Dead Pioneers. Before that, we heard from Roland's band with What's the Matter Man? And kicking off the set, we had Eddie Current's Suppression Ring with Hard to Be Moved off the randomly dropped album In Light of Recent Events. If you're lucky enough to head to Sydney this upcoming weekend, as part of Vivid, Eddie Current's Suppression Ring will be playing the weekend showcase. I think their set kicks off either 7:30 or 8:30. Might head over. It's free. Who knows? All right. Hey, how many of you went and checked out the opening of our 50th birthday exhibition at CMAG? I know some of you got out to the floor talk session on Saturday. If you didn't, it runs until September, so check it out while you can. Maybe today. I think CMAG open on public holidays 12 to 4pm. Maybe I'll do that today. Don't forget 50th. Actually, there's a whole bunch of stuff for the 50th now. It's getting closer to the actual day. Obviously, tune in 10:30 till 11 a.m. for our 50 years people powered episodes. If you've missed them, don't worry. You can jump onto the website 2xxfm.org.au. You can do the on-demand through the program guide, or as you may have heard me just discover last week, up the top there's the 50 years, celebrating 50 years tab, where you can check out all the episodes, not just the usual 4 weeks worth from the usual on-demand. Pretty cool. The other one is the 2XXFM Birthday Bash 50th Anniversary Fundraiser. This one's got posters. You're going to see them around town. Super, super cool poster. That's at Descent Bar on Saturday, 4th of July. It goes from 4 p.m. until late. There's a big lineup. The one thing that, I'm very excited, but I'm really excited because it says there's local merch. I really hope that that means some 2XX merch, because I've seen some of the old school shirts and I need one. I'm a straight consumer. Saturday, 4th of July, 2XXFM Birthday Bash at Descent. All right, let's get into some more music. I like Bandcamp. You know, I can, especially on those Bandcamp Fridays, I get the money direct to the artists. So I get some of their feature articles emailed to me. During the week, the Underground Medicine number 4 had a feature article with Daniel Stewart, who some of you may know from Station Model Violence, that I've played a few times. I'm going to put the link up on the playlist for the show as usual. So program guide, scroll down to the bottom, click AMRAP and you'll see the playlist. Give it a day or so, usually for Finton, from Friday Breakfast to fill it out for me. That one's cool because it goes through his history in different bands. Some of them I didn't even realize he was in, even though he'd be fronting for them. We're going to go through a few of those in chronological order, starting with Straightjacket Nation. So some hardcore for you guys. This one's live from PBS, another community station in 2007. It's called Cold War. I think it may have one F word, so language warning.

2XXFM 98.3 Monday Breakfast. That right there was Total Control with One More Tonight. Off the Henge Beat album from 2011 that just got re-released this year, I think, from Iron Lung Records. So we had that. We had The UV Race with Society Made Me Selfish from the self-titled from 2009, and kicking off the little part one of our mini set, it was Straight Jacket Nation with Cold War. What do you think so far? A bit of change of sound from the early Straight Jacket Nation days, definitely. You may have recognized some of the Total Control right there, as the most of the sound is, or the music is written by Mikey Young, who is the guitarist from Eddie Current Suppression Ring. Before we kick into the second part of the Daniel Stewart bands, let's have a look at the weather. All right, it was cold this morning riding in. I'll tell you that, my fingers were freezing even though I had gloves on. All right, today, morning frost and fog, no rain, max of 15 degrees. Feels like negative 4.4 right now. Yeah, it is definitely cold, I'll tell you that. Days ahead, tomorrow, shower or two, potentially 0 to 1 millimeters, a high of 15 degrees and an overnight low of 2 degrees. Wednesday, showers 2 to 10 mil, high of 16 degrees, overnight low of 4 degrees. Oh man, looks like the weather's kind of heating up again though. Hits 17 later in the week. Don't know if we're going to get that full-on winter this year, but who knows. All right, part two. We got two more tracks and then another, like a tag on with this little three-set one. So next one, 2024, G2G, you may have heard of them, released an album, The Gherkin. I chose a cover for this one, Dirty Old Town.

2XXFM, People Powered Radio. It's Monday Breakfast. That right there was RMFC, Rock Music Fan Club, with their track Access. Now, no Daniel Stewart in RMFC, but the guitarist, Buzz Clatworthy, is also a guitarist in Station Model Violence. Who we heard before then, Crepe Throne, another great album that dropped this year. And kicking off that little set, G2G with their cover of Dirty Old Town, where Stuart plays drums in that band. So nice little cool little, I don't know, is it a history lesson if it's current? I don't know. Yeah, cool to see. The other thing you'll probably realize if you're buying albums a lot, I suppose, is a lot of those bands also associated with Antifade Records, where, yeah, a lot of good stuff coming out of Antifade. Yeah, bit nicer the connections than seeing, I don't know, the connections the Zionist lobbies have to everything. At least we're producing something good. All right, let's get into more music. Public House. I think I've played one or two tracks. Can't play too many because they always have too much swearing, even though the tracks are so catchy. They've got an album that's due out this Friday, the 12th. It's called Future. This is one of the singles that they released for it. It's called Smoke Bomb.

This is Nev Blythe, technical support team member and a huge supporter of Community Radio 2XX. It is 50 years young this year, and I'd like to wish Community Radio 2XX a huge 50th birthday, and long may she stay on the airwaves. Happy birthday, 2XX.

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1: Good morning, I'm David Cameron. A Queensland centenarian has been recognised for her service to the community. At 106 years of age, Florence Drury is the oldest recipient on this year's King's Birthday Honours List. She's one of 475 Australians who've received the Medal of the Order of Australia. In total, 949 Australians have been recognised across three categories. Governor-General Sam Mostyn says the recipients are a reminder of the best of society.
2: Every Australian, regardless of their gender, social, cultural or economic background, should be able to look at the honours list and see themselves. I want to congratulate everyone honoured in the 2026 King's Birthday List and thank you for all that you have done and continue to do to make us a stronger country.
1: The Prime Minister is among those remembering cancer researcher Professor Richard Scollier, who's died aged 59. The former Joint Australian of the Year was a pioneer in melanoma treatment and fought his own battle against aggressive brain cancer. Anthony Albanese says Richard Scollier was an inspiration to all Australians for his warmth and courage. Israel's military says Iran has launched a ballistic missile attack towards northern Israel. The attack comes after Israel carried out deadly strikes on what it said were Hezbollah targets in southern districts of the Lebanese capital, Beirut. BBC correspondent Wira Davies is in Jerusalem.
3: In many ways, this had been anticipated. In fact, there'd been a warning from a couple of Iranian sources that after that Israeli attack earlier in the day against Hezbollah positions in Lebanon, in Beirut, that there would be a response from the Iranians. And we've had a statement through, a very strong statement through, from the IRGC, the Iranian Revolutionary Guards Command, threatening a full week of missile attacks against Israel. It has started tonight, specifically against the north and central part of Israel, and we understand that nothing has landed or hit so far.
1: The president of South Africa, Cyril Ramaphosa, says his government will crack down on groups responsible for a surge in xenophobic violence in the country. Nigeria, Malawi, Ghana and Mozambique have evacuated hundreds of their citizens after a recent increase in protests against foreign migrants. Mr. Ramaphosa sought to reassure South Africans that action was being taken against illegal immigration.
4: There have been weaknesses in the way migration has been managed in our country. There have been weaknesses in rigorous and focused enforcement. We admit that. And there have been weaknesses of corruption. There have been gaps in our systems that have undermined public confidence. South Africans are entitled to expect better.
1: In tennis, second seed Alexander Zverev has won the Men's French Open, clinching his first Grand Slam after losing three previous finals. Fighting back against fatigue and cramp, he beat the Italian newcomer Flavio Caboli 3-2. Zverev reflected on his long battle to take the crown in Paris.
5: I've had the best moments of my life on this court. I had the worst moment of my life on these courts. I was laying in that corner over there 4 years ago with seven broken ligaments and two fractured bones. But now, finally, it's a happy end. And thank you very much to the crowd.
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7: That's right. It is time for the community events. Let's first back announce some of those tracks before the news. Otherwise, I'll completely forget and you'll have to listen back on demand. All right. So taking us right into the news was Oi Boys with their track 200 kilometers per hour. Before that was Violet Grohl's one of the tracks off her new album called Bug in the Cake. The album's called Be Sweet to Me. What do you think? I don't know if I was, I don't know, the Nepo Baby thing. Yeah, usually they're trash, but I think that that's it's a pretty good album. Take a listen. Before that was Wet Lips with Money, and kicking off the set was Public House with Smoke Bomb off the upcoming album Future. Due this Friday. Check it out. There's so many catchy tracks on that one. You probably won't hear too many. Just, yeah, like I said, too much swearing. Can't play it on the Monday morning. It's a late night. All right. Community events. Once again, as you heard Declan say, jump on 2xxfm.org.au/event. Feel free to submit your event. Let's populate it. We got a few. We're going all the way to August. We got one in August at the moment. Let's see what's on in June. Of course, I've mentioned before, and you should know by now, we got the 2XX 50 Years exhibition at CMAG. Get in there. Check it out. Let us know what you think. June 13 is the 2026 Melbourne International Comedy Festival Roadshow. Australia's most iconic comedy tour is hitting the road for a huge 28th year, bringing together the brightest stars from the 2026 Melbourne International Comedy Festival. We're delivering top-tier humour straight to Canberra. Featuring a dynamic lineup of comedy legends and fresh faces, this year's roadshow promises nationwide happiness. So grab your friends, lock in your tickets, and prepare for a much-needed dose of laughter as the 2026 Melbourne International Comedy Festival Roadshow rolls into Canberra. That's on at the Canberra Theatre Centre, Saturday, 13th of June, 7:30 p.m. Check out the Canberra Theatre Centre website or just grab it straight from our event page. June 13 as well, the Canberra 2026 Community World Cup. Just before the Socceroos' first match at the FIFA 2026 World Cup, players and teams from our beautiful multicultural city are invited to connect and enjoy playing soccer. Whether you're a single player or you have a team, you're welcome to join us. That's at the Canberra Futsal Centre at Fadden, Saturday 13th of June 2026, 1:30 p.m. I have a feeling that's a Palestine organised fundraiser or just community event. Get along for that. Obviously, good cause. If you are at a crossroads, you can check out can't remember what it's called. Yeah, go check it out. June 14, Gingahlin Library. There's an event on, Woden Library, Philip. June 15, reimagining how the ACT assembly might work, looking back, looking forward. Join us for a rare and timely conversation with some of the ACT's most influential political leaders as we reflect on 35 years of self-government and explore what needs to change for the future. Panelists include Michael Moore, Gary Humphries, Caroline Le Couture, Kate Carnell, and I think is to be confirmed. The MC's Genevieve Jacobs. There's a chance to shape the next chapter of ACT democracy. That one is co-hosted by the Canberra Alliance for Participatory Democracy and Active Democracy Bean. That's at the Irish Club. 15th of June. Get your tickets from Humanitix once again. Otherwise, jump onto the event website to get the link right there. June 27, Canberra Blues Society. We got the Steve Edmonds Band doing a Jimi Hendrix tribute show. It's a heartfelt tribute to the great music and imagery of Jimi Hendrix and a tribute to the greatest guitar songs and bands of the 70s. It's a two-part blues rock experience where Steve and Ben will take you on a tour de force through Jimi Hendrix's most popular tunes. Then in set two, we'll leave you breathless on the dance floor as they hammer through some of the biggest guitar anthems of the biggest bands of the 70s rock genre. That's a Canberra Blues Society event at the German Club as usual, June 27. June 28, we got the Real McCoy Film Group screening of The Bank. On Sunday, 28th of June, 12:30 p.m., Real McCoy Film Group is showing the 2001 Australian thriller drama, The Bank, starring David Wenham and Anthony LaPaglia. Jim Doyle is a brilliant mathematician who has designed a computer program to predict stock market direction and is hired by a large bank. That one sounds really good. I might actually head to that because I haven't seen that one on the big screen. That's June 28, I think 12:30 p.m., as I read out. There are a few, there's a few more on the event website for July, August. Check them out. We got some gigs this week, just some quick picks. Obviously, I'm going to mention The Bats. That's on at the Polish White Eagle Club, June 9, 7 p.m. That's this Tuesday, tomorrow. There's COLA, that's Cost of Living Adjustment, playing, they're from Canada. They're playing at UC Hub June 11 at 7 p.m. Yeah, they just released a self-titled album. And we've also got Liquid Zoo, who's playing at Funtime Pony on June 12, 8 p.m. That one's free entry. Also in July, I got to mention Shady Nasty at Funtime Pony. That's July 11, 8 p.m. Get your tickets. There's still some left. Ed Cooper's doing the 50 year of classics at the Street Theatre, 31st of July at 8 p.m. Again, still tickets for that. I reckon both of those shows are going to sell out, so definitely grab one. And as I mentioned earlier, Saturday, 4th of July is the 2XX birthday bash and fundraiser at Descent, starting at 4 p.m. Going till late. Check out the posters around. Whoever, big ups to whoever did the poster. It's awesome. It's super eye-catching. I love it. All right, let's, yeah, usually when I can, I try to play some of the tracks from live bands playing. Let's do a little set, kicking off with The Bats. This one's Lucky Day, off last year's album, Corner Coming Up.

2XXFM, People Powered Radio. That right there was Liquid Zoo with their track Can't Afford It. They're playing Funtime Pony, June 12. Before that was Cola out of Canada with Polished Knives playing at the UC Hub, June 11. And kicking off that little set was The Bats with Lucky Day playing Polish Club tomorrow night. It's 8:21. We got to close out soon. Let's try to slam in three more tracks before we get out of here. Fu Manchu, Evil Eye, killer track.

Monday breakfast on 2XXFM coming to a close. I had to cut that one a little bit short. That was Croy and the Boys with Croy Hates the Police, cover of The Dicks, of course. Check out that EP, of course they do. It's a whole bunch of punk covers, done in the country style. Before that was Fu Manchu. I'm out of here. 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Yeah, Amplified's up next. I'll tell you what, on Saturday I met Joshua, who's got a new show, Latin Rhythms. That's Saturday, 10 to 11 p.m. If you're home but you still want to dance, chuck that one on. I'm going to close out with a track dedicated to Latin rhythms. Here's Conjunto Los Rumberos with Cumbia del Puerto. Here we go.

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3: 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I'm Rowena Moraes. I've lived in the gap between my true capability and how others perceive me. And I've seen that gap hold brilliant people back. Success often comes down to visibility, not self-promotion, but strategic positioning. Knowing how to show up, speak up, and be recognized for the work you do. In each episode, I speak with entrepreneurs about the real story behind their visibility and growth. What's worked, what hasn't, and what you can take away for yourself. Welcome to Amplified. Coming up, you'll hear my conversation with Kate Flippins. Kate is a registered nurse. She's done a switch into becoming a healthcare recruiter so that she can bring valuable clinical insight into every placement she supports. She's got a strong understanding of the healthcare landscape, and she partners with organizations across aged care, the NDIS, home care, and primary care in order to connect them with the right sort of talent. Now, for Kate, it has always been about taking a consultative and relationship-driven approach. Hello, Kate, and welcome. Thank you so much for coming on today. How are you doing?
4: I'm very well, and Rowena, thank you so much for reaching out and inviting me to come on today. I'm excited and looking forward to it.
3: Awesome. And so quick start is to do a bit of a, not a deep dive, but very quick introduction into your career journey and talking a little bit about the business that you started. Where are things also at this point in time?
4: Yeah, absolutely. So for me, a quick sort of overview. I'm a registered nurse, come from a clinical background, finished my Bachelor of Nursing. I did start nursing for a little bit, and then I sort of got sold into the dark side and went over into pharmaceuticals. It's the dark side. So I did that for 12 years across human health and animal health. Absolutely loved it, but then after I had my kids, I didn't want to travel anymore. So I really needed to find a role that could still give me the clinical side as well as the sales side. So I don't think anyone ever really wakes up and decides they're going to be a recruiter. We sort of all just fall into it. So I did start recruiting, and I was with an agency, and I quickly saw a bit of a gap in the market for someone with a clinical background to purely focus on healthcare recruitment. So that's why I set up the business. Timing wasn't ideal. So that was 6 years ago.
3: Wow.
4: And it's been a roller coaster ride, but for me, the timing probably wasn't the best. It was right when COVID hit the first time in 2020, and I still remember my husband when I came home and said, "I've quit my job and I'm starting a business." He just looked at me and said, "You're crazy, but I'll support it." So that was 6 years ago, still going strong, absolutely love it. And I couldn't see myself working for anybody else or doing anything else at the moment.
3: So you decided on starting the business before COVID. This was not a reaction or response to what was happening and unfolding at the time.
4: No, absolutely not. And in 2020, it was about sort of April that I thought, you know what, this is what I want to do, and pretty much made the decision to do it just as everything started to shut down. But really it was a blessing in disguise, because for healthcare, that was the best time because there was so much need for recruitment within that healthcare space. So as much as the world was shutting down, from a recruitment point of view in healthcare, it was booming.
5: And has building your profile been a conscious strategy or just something that has been very organic for you as you've been working on this business?
4: Yeah, absolutely. So for me, starting off, there's a lot of noise in the market in recruitment, both good and bad, and personal branding is something that I have spent a lot of time doing, and it's something that I guess can set me apart from everybody else around, yes, I'm a recruiter, but my personal branding is around healthcare recruitment and because I am a registered nurse. So when I first started the business, I had some very good mentors around me to help me find why am I different to everybody else. And that's really what we found is being a registered nurse, healthcare recruitment, and really built the personal brand around that. So that, and even now, is still a focus of everything that I do in terms of all my content that goes out on LinkedIn, anything to do with the business and branding and those sorts of things, it all comes back to that personal branding.
5: How would you describe how you're known then?
4: Yeah, so I guess, and then look, it's now that I look back at the journey and think, okay, it's been 6 years, a lot of new clients reach out to me via LinkedIn because they're seeing that I'm so active. I've got content going out every day. I've got a newsletter that I've created. So there's always that part happening. But also too, I now get a lot of referrals coming from clients that have worked with me in the past. And I think when you can hit that point in business, that's when you sort of think, okay, not so much I've made it, but it does help in terms of that business development.
5: For sure.
4: Because your brand's out there. People are talking about you in a positive way. And for me and my business, it's always been around in recruitment, I just don't want to fill roles. I want to partner with people, whether that be clients or candidates, and go along that process with them because that's the part that I love so much about recruitment.
5: So this is your full-time thing. You're not a nurse any longer?
4: No. So I'm still registered as a nurse.
5: Yep.
4: I still, keep up my clinical skills for my registration. But,
5: right.
4: Yeah, along with recruiting, this is my full-time role.
5: So you've had to reposition. And can you do a little bit more of a deep dive into what triggered the shift? Why you started the business? What were you hoping to do with this?
4: Yeah, absolutely. So as I said, I was in pharmaceuticals, I had my kids, I didn't want to travel. The organisation that I was with, they're a multinational pharmaceutical company, and it got to the stage that for me to do more would look at relocating to,
5: yes,
4: Melbourne, where they were based, and that wasn't on the cards. So
5: yeah,
4: that's when I sort of, I guess, repositioned in terms of what can I do with my skills.
5: With your skills.
4: And I came, obviously coming from the pharmaceuticals, my sales background, I had really good sales and selling skills, so I wanted to use that, but I still wanted to stay clinical, but find a role I didn't have to travel. And that's, I had friends in recruitment and they actually reached out and said, well, why don't you look at becoming a recruiter?
5: Idea was brought to you. Okay.
4: Absolutely. And then I started thinking back about my experiences that I'd had with recruiters going through pharmaceuticals, because you have recruiters reaching out to you all the time around sort of headhunting for roles, or even the experiences I'd had with recruiters. And that's what got me thinking of, okay, this would be something that I can do, don't have to travel, have the sales and have the clinical skills. But at that time, I didn't necessarily want to work in an office 5 days a week. So I was looking for a role that allowed a bit of flexibility. And back then recruitment was, oh no, you don't work from home. Everybody's in the office. It wasn't until COVID came along that recruiters can actually work from anywhere.
5: A confluence of different factors that came together.
4: Absolutely.
5: All right. Credibility. I want to talk a little bit about credibility. What do you think actually builds credibility versus what, you know, most people think builds credibility?
4: In terms of credibility, I'm a big believer in do what you say. If you say you're going to bring someone back, if you say you're going to do something, follow through. And that is such a big piece in recruitment. And I hear it all the time about candidates being ghosted or people not ringing back or following up. And that's something that when I set my business up, that I don't want to be everything to everybody. I don't recruit across all spaces. I purely stay within that healthcare space so that I can focus on that. And my credibility is something that I have built and I stand by. And if I say I'm going to do something, I will do it.
5: So visibility obviously is a key part of it, right? Yeah. Just being out there, mainly social media.
4: Yeah, mainly social media. LinkedIn is probably my main platform. Outside of work, I don't go anywhere near social media because LinkedIn work and just, that takes up all my time.
5: And how do you know that your visibility efforts are working?
4: Yeah, so the great thing with LinkedIn, and you can deep dive right into the metrics of it to see who's viewing your profiles, who's commenting on your posts, who's liking them. But for me, it's all around, if I put something out there, I don't go and look at the metrics of it. I stay away from that I feel that if you put something out there, put your content out there, and if you're sitting there watching it, who's liking it, who's commenting, it takes away from it. So I'm very much of the opinion, I'll put it out there. This is my opinion. You like it or you don't. Bit of a straight shooter there. But in terms of is the visibility working, my LinkedIn is growing day by day in terms of getting new people connecting with me, people following me, and that's how I sort of track, yes, that is working.
5: That it's working. Okay, yeah. Right. And is engagement, obviously engagement, I think, is what we hope for. This is what we would love. And is that working as well on your end with the content that you're putting out?
4: Yeah, absolutely. That engagement piece is coming. And this is the other reason why when I put something out, I don't go back and check it, because I think you can go down rabbit holes around, well, why aren't people engaging with me? What aren't I doing? And in the background, I've also set up a bit of a content tracker in terms of, it's an Excel spreadsheet, pretty straightforward. All of my content ideas go on there, and then I sort of come back in a month or 2 month time, have a look at it and say, okay, can I tweak that? Can I change that a little bit so that then I'm making sure that my content is always, one, it's being posted, but two, it's the right message being put out there.
5: You know, having this chat, it just seems, everything seems very seamless. It makes good sense, sort of moving A to B to C. It's just all making sense and flowing and smooth. Yeah. But possibly the reality, is it?
4: Yeah, and look, it's taken 6 years to build it. It was definitely not like that at the start. At the start, it's clunky, and that's okay. And I think people get a little bit wrapped up in, they look at something that is streamless and that there's automation and things are happening, but it takes time to build that. And that's where I come back to, it's okay. I think back to when I first started on LinkedIn, it was like I would connect with anybody and everybody and just be like, oh, I've got all these connections, but I didn't know what to do with them. And that's about sort of taking them on that journey and through that pathway. And then I look at my content. It was very sporadic at the start. I would
5: maybe
4: 2 days and then nothing for a week. And then I put something out there and there was no follow-up, which you learn over time, and there's all the algorithms of LinkedIn. And again, you can go down rabbit holes about that.
3: 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Now back to my conversation with Kate Flippins.
5: Someone starting out doing this and kind of navigating and wondering how do I start? What tips can you give them about that?
4: Yeah, look, and I think something that resonated to me the whole way through my process and growing my business is Rome wasn't built in a day. You need to take those little steps, and I always come back to the why, because in business things get hard, and being an entrepreneur, it's you're spending time in the business and on the business, and sometimes it gets so overwhelming, but you need to sit back and come back to the why. Why did you decide to set this business up, or why did you decide to go on this journey? And just take little steps at a time. You don't need to have all the whiz-bang systems and all the answers straight away. It takes time to build. And I would just suggest to anyone that if you've got an idea or you're passionate about something, give it a go. And I always sort of say you shoot for the moon. If you miss, you land in the stars. That's okay. And we see all of these sometimes, the whole sugarcoat of everything's wonderful, business is great, it's booming. Is it really? Because it is tough. And it's,
5: yes.
4: And I really come back to the, if you've got a passion, if you've got a dream, go for it. If it doesn't work, that's okay. Try again. Yeah. Like just
5: Sometimes we do get a little bit stuck with getting started. Getting started can feel hard. So a little bit about the visibility piece in terms of, has anything ever backfired?
4: Oh, plenty of times.
5: Is there one story you can share?
4: Oh, there's lots of stories. I think for me, probably one that stands out, and this is probably why I don't go back and read my content, is I spent hours at the start putting together a content piece that I thought was amazing, and I put it out there, and I actually had one of my friends ring me and say, I can't believe you've put that post out there. The spelling's all wrong. The grammar's all wrong. And to me, it broke my heart. And I quickly went on and took it off, and I just thought, I'm never going to do that again. So that's probably a one horror story there. Look, there's been a few in terms of with clients. I have done it a few times, emailed information that wasn't specifically for them, that you have those sorts of mistakes as well. But I think another, probably one that really does stand out, is the business was just starting and I had a meeting with a client. It was their first meeting. It was via Zoom. They were in Brisbane. I'm in Sydney. It was a Friday. I just put my child to bed because I think he was about 3 at the time. We were going through this meeting. Everything was great. He came out and at the top of his voice over a Zoom meeting yells out, Mum, I need to go to the toilet. And I was horrified. Here I am trying to be all professional and everything going smoothly. But the great thing is at the end of the day, everyone knows we're human. We all make mistakes. Being a mum, those things happen. That was 6 years ago and that client is still with me now.
5: Oh, that is amazing.
4: We still laugh and joke about it. And
5: that's keeping it real.
4: I was horrified.
5: I can imagine that is. I've been in similar situations with Zoom calls with 3 children. Yeah. Reputational risk. Mm-hmm. How do you manage that?
4: Yeah, that's a good one, and particularly I guess looking at healthcare, looking at NDIS, aged care, home care, there may be organisations out there that might not be in it for the right reasons. And I have been caught in the past partnering with an organisation that may not be very reputable. And I learned the hard way in terms of sort of when it comes to paying invoices, just the onboarding process for candidates wasn't very good. And for me, I did take that quite personally because here I am representing their brand out in the market. I'm putting candidates forward. For me, I learned a lesson there that I have to do a deep dive on my clients that I want to work with. And that's when I then started, researching about the clients a little bit more, doing a deep dive, finding out who they are, what they do. Is there any skeletons in the closet as such? Because I put so much into working with the clients and working with my candidates that there needs to be alignment. And I always say to myself, I won't put a candidate forward unless I feel they're good enough to work in my business. So it works the same way from a client. I don't want to put a candidate in there unless they're a reputable client. So that's where that reputation comes in. And again, when things don't go to plan, recruitment, we're dealing with people, things happen, candidates drop off, candidates leave roles. That's when you need to step up and say to that client, okay, yep, my mistake or whatever happened, let's resolve it, let's move forward. And I think you need to always remember that yeah, business is business, but you're dealing with people and you have to have that human factor and that human touch in there as well.
5: Yes, cool. Very good. In terms of your body of work, I like to just dive a little bit deeper into body of work, which, you know, it's your portfolio. It's what you're known for. And it's something tangible that represents you. So if you had to explain your body of work right now, what you're known for and why, what would you say?
4: Yeah, so I'd like to say, no, what I'm known for is finding top talent and to help candidates, or no, probably to help clients if they've got an issue with recruitment. I take the pain away in terms of that's part of their business they don't need to worry about because I can handle that for them. And that's when I partner quite closely with my clients in terms of finding out what they're looking for, what the real pain point is when that role is vacant and what they want from a candidate. It's then about having the conversations of, okay, I hear you, what you want, but really when you understand the business, this is what you need. And so my body of work is really around very strategic in terms of working with the clients to find exactly both what they want and what they need for their business to move forward.
5: Have you ever had to handle imposter syndrome? Any fears about putting yourself out there? You did?
4: Oh, 100%. And I think for me, the first time I heard the term imposter syndrome, it was an old manager that was sort of saying it to me. And he said, you've got a bit of imposter syndrome. I thought, what's wrong with me? No, I don't. I'm fine. But it wasn't until I looked into it that absolutely. And even starting a business, and to be honest, even now, I look at how far I've come and I think, do I really deserve that? Do I really, like, I second guess myself.
5: You still have those questions. You still have those questions.
4: Those questions.
5: 6 years on. Wow.
4: Yeah.
5: How do you manage that? How do you manage that?
4: I look at it, I manage it by, I guess, sort of saying to myself, it's okay. Yes, you've built this business. Yes, you deserve to be here and take those wins. But I think with most people, there is always that imposter syndrome. And even when I go to, I guess, yeah, like functions and things and people recognize me and come up to me and tell me about another client, recommended them to me, I sort of think, oh, really? Like, did I do a good job? Like, I think imposter syndrome's always there. It's just how you manage it and move forward from it.
5: What do you think in terms of a mindset shift has helped you the most then in this regard?
4: Yeah, and that's the thing I think it comes down to is that mindset. And I like to think I've got a very good mindset. And to working in a business where you're by yourself all day, every day, if you don't have that positive mindset, you're going to go down rabbit holes and never do work. My mindset, even when that imposter syndrome kicks in, I say to myself, no, you do deserve this. You do deserve to be here. You do work hard. And my mindset is I'm always looking at growth of how I can improve. What can I do differently to stand out? Look, there's days that I call, I have a mental health day where I just need to check out.
5: Yeah.
4: That's okay. And I think people need to realize that you have to have days like that. And it's okay when you feel like that.
5: You have to do it.
4: Exactly.
5: You have to do it. You have to look out for yourself and you have to, because you're running your own business. Nobody's going to give you that holiday. You've got to decide for yourself, right?
4: Exactly.
5: All right.
4: Yeah.
5: How would you like to be known 10 years from today?
4: You know what? For me, yes, I talk about growth, but I would like to be known as the genuine recruiter that helps both clients and candidates and has both of them, I guess, best interests at heart. That's how I want to be known in terms of, for me, it's not about the placements and the money and this and that. I want to have people know that I'm genuine and I'm open, honest and trustworthy.
5: If someone wants to build their credibility over the next 3 to 5 year period, what should they focus on?
4: Yeah, take the little steps first, find out what they're passionate about, what they love, and then just put that out there. And always come back to the why. Why are you doing it? And be honest with yourself. I always say the easiest person to fool is yourself, but be honest with yourself. And if you love what you're doing, it makes everything so much easier. And I would say just go out and do it.
5: And any shortcuts to avoid?
4: Oh, avoid any shortcut. Shortcuts don't get you far. But I think, too, don't have the mindset of everything needs to be perfect, because it's not going to be perfect. Things are going to be clunky, and that's okay.
3: 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We're wrapping up. I'm sending you good wishes, and I hope you have a wonderful rest of your day. I'll close out now with Freeze Frame by the J. Geils Band.

Thomas Emerson here, independent member for Currajong. Huge congratulations to 2XX for reaching the 50-year milestone. Massive effort. I've really enjoyed every conversation I've had, and I'm looking forward to the next 50 years.

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2: Good morning, I'm David Cameron. The 2024 Australian of the Year skin cancer researcher Richard Scollier has died following a lengthy public battle with brain cancer. He was 59 and is survived by his wife and three children. Richard Scollier was born in Tasmania and went on to become a leading melanoma researcher, pioneering new treatments with oncologist Professor Georgina Long. He was diagnosed with an incurable brain tumour in 2023. Applying the melanoma treatment to the tumour and going into remission for 22 months. In an interview with the ABC, he explained why he chose to undertake his own experimental treatment.
3: With this type of brain cancer that I've got, it's got tentacles or tree roots that extend everywhere that you can't see on x-rays, the surgeon can't see when they get inside. So the idea of getting a treatment that can identify the tumour cells and leave your normal brain cells alone, that's pretty appealing.
2: The National Farmers Federation says trust in the independent regulatory system remains crucial amid concerns about a controversial product. With more, Shannon Kirkwood.
4: The Australian Pesticides and Veterinary Medicines Authority is currently finalising its review of paraquat. It's banned in many countries, but not in Australia. In recent weeks, a report has highlighted concerns about potential links between paraquat exposure and Parkinson's disease. NFF President Hamish McIntyre says no one wants to see farmers put at risk, so that's why it's important regulatory decisions are guided by scientific evidence and safety requirements are clear and enforced. The regulator is due to release its determination this month.
2: Iran has fired waves of ballistic missiles towards northern Israel in the first such attack since a ceasefire was agreed in April. The Israeli military says it intercepted all the missiles and no casualties were reported. The attack came hours after Israel carried out deadly strikes on what it said were Hezbollah targets in southern districts of the Lebanese capital, Beirut. Iran says the attack marks the beginning of a week of continuous strikes. Ukraine's President Volodymyr Zelensky is taking part in defence talks in London with the leaders of Kyiv's top European allies, Britain, France and Germany. Mr. Zelensky says discussions will focus on support for Ukraine and cooperation on air defence. The British Prime Minister's office has said little about the talks. Here's the BBC's Joe Pike.
5: Very little detail from Keir Starmer's team as to what is being discussed. The sentence we basically got from them said there'll be further efforts to support Ukraine's self-defence, exert pressure on Russia and secure a just and lasting peace for Ukraine. Things that you could say probably at any point in the last 4 years and then be true.
2: In Formula One, Kimi Antonelli has won his fifth straight race, dominating the Monaco Grand Prix from start to finish. He finished ahead of Lewis Hamilton. Australia's Oscar Piastri was fourth. In the NRL, West's Tigers coach Benji Marshall says he's embarrassed by his side's performance after they were thrashed 68-0 by the Panthers. The Sharks beat the Dragons 34 points to 12. In the AFL, the Swans have snuck home against St Kilda by 2 points in a thriller at the SCG. The final score was 104 points to 102. Carlton downed the Bombers by 5 points.
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7: The first of these is to learn from China, rather than to think of them as a rival that we must overwhelm. China found ways of producing win-win relations with more than 150 countries, didn't rely on military expansion to achieve its global stature, And as often been said, it's a master of the long game of international relations.
8: That's Richard Falk, and this is Alternative Radio. I'm David Barsamyan. This edition of AR features Richard Falk on learning from China. The geopolitical checkerboard has seen in recent years a major shift. China, once a poor and ravaged country, is now challenging the U.S. for supremacy, and Washington doesn't like it. The Pentagon is flexing its muscle. The U.S. military budget is over $1 trillion and climbing. It's triple what China spends. The Pentagon is planning for war. U.S. military bases surround China, yet Washington says that it's China that is a threat. The U.S. is used to getting its way, but China won't be easily bullied or pushed around. It has a global economic strategy. It is expanding its influence by investing in the global South, particularly in Africa and Latin America. It's taking the lead in sustainable energy, manufacturing 80% of the world's solar panels. While the U.S. is a military powerhouse, China is increasingly an economic one, and most likely will supplant the U.S. as the global hegemon in the coming decades. Our guest today is Richard Falk. He's Professor Emeritus of International Law at Princeton. He's the recipient of the UNESCO Peace Education Prize. He served as Special Rapporteur for the United Nations from 2008 to 2014 on the situation of human rights in the Palestinian territories. He's the author of numerous books, including The Great Terror War and Unlocking the Middle East. At 95, he continues to be active. In April, he spoke at a special event organized by the Nuclear Age Peace Foundation in Santa Barbara, California. And now, Richard Falk.
7: Thank you all for coming. We happen to be meeting at a time in world history and in the American experience that will long be remembered, I think, in the same way that the Cuban Missile Crisis is remembered. I had assumed we'd be meeting in the midst of a genocidal escalation of the Iran war, and that was something that could be a decisive experience in negativity, not only for Iran, but for the U.S. and for much of the world. But it also is a challenge to do more than protest, to manifest a spirit of resistance. It is a time when we should be talking seriously about invoking the 25th Amendment. If we really value our constitutional heritage and the promise of this country to remain silent at this time is to be complicit in a criminal process that is not only dangerous, but undermines our sense, our positive sense of national identity. We cannot let that happen. And I hope we will not let it happen. We know now from historical reckoning that good scholarship that we evaded an apocalyptic catastrophe in 1962 by what was described by the leading historian of the subject, Martin Sherwin, as stumbling into good luck. And whether that can happen again is something we should not be counting on. We need a system of governance nationally, regionally, and globally that isn't vulnerable to the sort of warmongering leadership that Israel and the United States have brought to the Middle East and to the world. It's a time of serious reckoning with who we are and what we will become. And it's in that spirit that I just want to preface what I would like to talk about with a quote from our president and another quote that warns us of what is at stake. Trump said, in a manner that needed to be taken seriously, that a whole civilization, I'm quoting, a whole civilization will die tonight, never to be brought back again. I don't want that to happen. However, now that we have complete and total regime change, where different, smarter, and less radicalized minds prevail, maybe something revolutionarily wonderful can happen. That those few words are so filled with delusion and apocalyptic thinking as to justifiably scare us into what I described as the moment where the failure to invoke the 25th Amendment will be long remembered in the history of the country. The other quote I want to read was looking toward this abyss, which could be a nuclear abyss. Paul Krugman, a respected Nobel economist, a former colleague of mine at Princeton for a while, had this to say on his Substack: damned if I know what's going to happen. I mean, at some level, I think that the civilization that may be destroyed tonight is our own. I mean, are we civilized if we do this kind of thing? If America as a nation doesn't stand up against this, what are we? So God help us. Normal life will continue. It's going to be a really weird thing to be out there, you know, grocery shopping and taking the subway and all of these things. But this is, in a way, the defining moment, the fate of the whole American idea, is on the line. I have no idea how this ends. And I think that those kinds of sentiments are on many minds. Confusion as to what to do and bewilderment as to how we got to where we are and how we escape once more. And how can we escape without relying on, whether you call it luck or divine intervention, that's not the way to govern a planet that has this kind of weaponry and is faced with these sorts of severe ecological challenges. It won't last forever, that kind of thinking. We've tempted the apocalyptic disaster now in ways that should perform as a kind of pedagogy of living in the 21st century, or in the words of the name of this foundation, of living in the nuclear age. We are no longer children of the nuclear age, and we seem to be suffering at the moment from premature dementia, but let's hope that's a temporary passing phase. As someone that has been happily connected with the Nuclear Age Foundation, I wanted to say the Nuclear Age Peace Foundation has been more than an organization dedicated to what may be the most pressing challenge of our time, but it has also established a human community that is in its own way, a microcosm of what we would like the world to be. And that's a great achievement and a tribute to this kind of leadership that the organization has enjoyed. David Krieger was the president of the organization from its founding 37 years ago. We happened to be friends before we came to Santa Barbara due to our shared commitment to a denuclearizing world. In the spirit of remembrance, I want to read the last stanza of David's fine poem, Promises of Peace, not only to affirm his legacy, but it so well expresses the motif of my remarks. And I quote, "There is no beauty in war, nor decency, nor wisdom. There is only force and blind obedience. Bombs fall, children die, and generals are celebrated. In the public square, new names, new sacrifice. Promises of peace give way to war." I find talking about peace and justice particularly daunting these days for two reasons. Aside from the existential crisis of this very hour, first, the nuclear and ecological storm clouds presently hovering over the planet and our country are beset by the radical unknowability about what will come next. We just have no real insight into the future given this degree of uncertainty. And learning to live with live with uncertainty is a challenge that few of us can really meet. This is accentuated by the chaos and uncertainties that haunt us even as we speak tonight, accentuated by the latest of Trump's arrogant ultimatums that unnerve even the most serene among us. And secondly, the second reason for reluctance to speak on these grandiose themes is that humanity, as embodied in distinct sovereign states and bound together due to a shared species destiny, is multiply entangled at present within a series of death traps from which there is no realistically visible escape. And indeed, scant evidence as embodied in distinct sovereign states and bound together due to a shared species destiny is multiply entangled at present within a series of death traps.

our present leader. The warmongering entrapment is linked to a militarist pathology prevailing at this time in our own country and being played out in the war, in this war of unprovoked aggression waged against Iran, its government, and above all, its people. With some sense of shame as a US citizen, I quote the defining words of President Trump's latest bit of notorious foreign policy guidance posted just a few days ago on his private Truth Social channel. He says, "Tuesday will be power plant day and bridge day, all wrapped up in one, in Iran. There will be nothing like it. Open the straight, you crazy bastards, or you'll be living in hell. Just watch." And then the final words are the most mystifying. "Praise be to Allah." What could that leader of ours have been thinking? In the spirit of taking seriously what it means to live in the nuclear age, what and why have things gone so wrong in what was a prosperous and powerful country and its people, and why its people are tolerating such leadership for this long? And of course, he is among those American presidents who've been elected twice. So we can't just blame him. It's a feature of present society that's linked to the way both political parties have performed in relation to what is best for America, not making America great as a dominant military power, but what would make it great as a country that created a model of how to live together in mutual respect and benefit. As suggested, the collective malady in this country should not be exclusively attributed to Trump, although his antics certainly bring them to the surface. Perhaps naively, I find shocking the establishment branding of the Iran war at the outset as a war of choice rather than calling it what it is, as a war of unabashed aggression. Even the New York Times, which I grew up revering as the most trusted source of commentary, has the reckless temerity to uncritically refer to the Iran war as the ultimate war of choice. This terminology recalls the earlier use of choice that was current during the 2003 Iraq War. And it's a disturbing twist in public discourse. A war of choice should have no place in a law or morality governed world order. Indeed, the whole point of the UN Charter is to remove from national sovereignty the question of choice when it comes to waging war, and to limit recourse to war to a strict definition of self-defense.

0: defense against a prior armed attack. In practice, this legal concept of war has been somewhat expanded by the urgencies of provocation or by credible evidence of aggressive intent by the state attacked. Iran is a clear victim of aggressive war, unprovoked, and as we speak, it is also living under the shadow of this threat of genocidal escalation. And what we should not forget is that that escalation is built upon a originating crime of aggression. Somehow the conversation in the media and in more sophisticated circles has shifted to whether we're winning or losing the war, whether rather than thinking about how to get out of a war that was unlawful from its first day. We should remember that back in 1945, the architects of the New World Order privileged the winners of World War II by giving them an unrestricted right of veto that paralyzed the decisional power of the UN at its birth. This constitutionally undercut the UN capacity to fulfill its war prevention mission as set forth in the preamble to the UN Charter. As the Mexican delegate to the drafting conference that established this UN architecture exclaimed when asked what kind of organization has been achieved, his response is notable, I think. His words, "We have created an organization that regulates the mice while the tigers run free." This deference to geopolitics was reinforced at the Nuremberg and Tokyo war crimes that imposed criminality only for the crimes of the losers, refusing altogether to scrutinize, much less to prosecute, the crimes of the winners. This refusal meant that the development of nuclear weapons was never effectively prohibited. This tempts reflecting on an intriguing counterfactual. Let us suppose that Germany, which had its own advanced nuclear program, had won the race to develop the bomb and then dropped two atom bombs on British cities, yet went on to lose the war. As it was, the liberal West, led by the U.S., did not have the moral compass and political acumen it needed to give the world not only a victory over fascism and imperialism, but a peace-building process for the future that included the prohibition of the development, possession, threat of, and use of nuclear weaponry. Might humanity have been spared the endless traumas of the nuclear age that is now at the edge of the most frightening nuclear abyss, had it not been the winner of World War II? It's a frightening thought of its own. It is also a disturbing part of the picture that the original aggression toward Iran has virtually been erased from commentary on the wars in the Middle East by the most rational and wonkish of foreign policy establishment experts. Bipartisan mainstream talk, as I've suggested it, has been focused on whether the U.S. is winning or losing this asymmetric war between countries of dramatically different capabilities. At this moment, to take account of the pre-Trump background accentuated by the threatened escalation in Iran and further stressed by the persistence of Israeli genocidal expansionism in Lebanon and the West Bank of occupied Palestine, if we are to avoid public gloom and private despair, it seems crucial to acknowledge all that is at stake if we wish for a better future. Cornel West, a friend of mine for many years and quite long ago a faculty colleague, said some impassionate words recently that express the danger of our time. We are not just facing a political crisis, we are facing a spiritual one. When greed is normalized, truth is disposable, and cruelty marketed, the soul of the nation is at stake. It's about our moral decay that rewards corruption and punishes integrity. We must call our young people back to courage, truth, justice, and love. I would only add to Cornell's words that it is not just our young people, but all people, and not only our people, but people throughout the world. I want also to call attention to the warnings given by the Canadian Prime Minister Mark Carney at this year's meeting of the World Economic Forum. Carney shocked his elite audience by an insistence that the unfolding internationally and historically of the present period is one of rupture rather than transition. And he used rupture as a negative word to talk about the tensions that Trump has largely brought to the surface and has created a fracturing of the Atlantic Alliance that had served to provide Western leadership ever since the end of World War II. It's a interesting way of seeing the present context, which is one of challenging the coherence of this Western regional alliance that is racial and religious in part, in not just geographical, as it includes Australia and New Zealand. But the point is that what Carney was talking about and what he underscored by endorsing the initial strike of the U.S. and Israel against Iran is that this was an intramural Western crisis of rupture or transition, not a global crisis. And I think that's a fundamental mistake in if we are to create a world where the diverse peoples and civilizations learn to live together in a durable way that is committed to peace and justice and to a more harmonious relationship with nature. Until we get that globality as the central feature of global governance, we will have this hierarchy in the world where it is the West against the rest. And that was the point of Samuel Huntington's notorious comments on the end of the Cold War didn't mean international stability or a geopolitical accommodation. It was the prelude to a clash of civilizations. And what we've seen in the Middle East and are seeing, and it makes these civilizational comments of Trump particularly relevant, is that these conflicts are not only traditional wars between states, they also have a civilizational identity. It was not accidental that all the countries that supported Israel in what it did in Gaza were from the white Christian West, non-geographically conceived to include Australia and New Zealand. It had that character, and of course it was preordained by the 9/11 attacks and the way in which President Bush responded to those attacks without sensing it could have been a moment to repair the hierarchy and exploitation of the Global South, rather than an occasion to jump into a war against quote-unquote terror, as if that is, as if that can be delimited and civilizationally confined to the Islamic world. I want to just refer in bringing these remarks to an end that there are two avenues, I believe, that lead in a positive direction, but they require a rethinking of how we conceive of the other. And the first of these is to learn from China, rather than to think of them as a rival that we must overwhelm. China achieved what very few countries achieved, an ascendancy from being one of the worst off of major third world or global South countries to being a economic superpower that didn't rely on military expansion to achieve its global stature, but rather found ways of producing win-win relations with more than 150 countries. And it's far from a perfect society and has internal issues that are grave, although it raised 300 million people in less than a decade out of a condition of extreme poverty. And no other country has done that. And it has been attentive to the well-being of its own people, not just the projection of its power. And has often been said, it's a master of the long game of international relations, not of the immediate agenda of win-lose connections that were epitomized by the colonial relationship that between European colonialism and the global South, that hierarchy, exploitative hierarchy that we understood in racial terms with South African apartheid, but also had its economistic terms in relation to the post-colonial period, and then has its nuclear dimension in the hegemonic possession of nuclear weapons by these permanent members of the Security Council that are unwilling to be accountable as sovereign equal states and are willing to go to war to prevent others from acquiring the weaponry that they insist upon using without accountability and without any kind of restrictions. And one has the sense that China is ready to make an accommodation that would denuclearize international relations. And the other kind of learning is more historical, and it's a matter of taking the opportunities to enhance the human experience rather than to view it as a moment of where material and political domination can occur. And I've been personally influenced by a famous poem of Robert Frost called The Road Not Taken. And I read just a few lines from its last stanza. And I shall be telling this with a sigh. Somewhere here, ages and ages hence, two roads diverged in a wood, and I took the one least traveled by, and that has made all the difference. And why it's relevant to our circumstance is that the U.S., as the victor in World War II, had an extraordinary opportunity to structure the world in a way that would have brought prosperity and peace for at least a generation, if not longer. But it chose, as I mentioned, to play the traditional winner's game of not seeking systemic benefits, but seeking to maximize the gains of the winners. and to project that into the future by way of the veto, by the notion of criminality for the losers, by that whole way. And there was a second opportunity at the collapse, unexpected collapse of the Soviet Union, and the moment where this nuclear weaponry could have been eliminated through a monitored agreement, and the UN reformed to make it able to play the role that was hoped for it as a war prevention institution. And I'm not optimistic, because you have the collision of two extremisms. The extremism of a leader that can't accept the reality of political defeat, and the extremism of a political configuration in Iran that prefers martyrdom to some kind of compromise. And when you have these two extremisms colliding with each other, you have to be a wild-eyed optimist to think that they can come to a mutually satisfactory agreement. And so, in closing, I feel that these two, learning to seize these moments of flux, whether you call them ruptures or transitions, and trying to follow a path that learns from China, are two ways forward toward a better future for all of humanity. Let me stop there.
1: Well, the whole idea of the Gaza People's Tribunal was that governments were not stopping the carnage, and the UN was helpless and useless in the setting of the ongoing genocide. And Jeremy Corbyn did a version of it in London. Their tribunal focused on British complicity. And there was another in Canada that focused on Canadian complicity. These were, I think, effective in reaching a certain part of the relevant communities. Our two public sessions were in Sarajevo and in Istanbul, and a side event at the UN in New York. And I think it generated very powerful testimony from witnesses, survivors, and experts. And a jury of conscience delivered the verdict, and it was a very distinguished group of six people, led by Christine Chinkin, a respected professor at London School of Economics. To call it a jury of conscience was to suggest that we weren't pretending to be a court of law. The voice of people aggrieved, outraged, disturbed by what was happening in Gaza, and by the failure of the liberal democracies to be at least detached, if not helping to find a way toward accommodation and peace, peaceful approach. The Palestinian people have been not helped by the wishes of others, including the UN, that partitioned historic Palestine without ever consulting the resident population. And the present period where Trump presides over this Board of Peace is a terrible moment, both because it's received the blessings of the UN and it has engaged in a kind of Orwellian doublespeak as to what is peace and justice. It rewards the criminal and punishes the victim. And that's not a good way of establishing a humane future. As far as two states or one state, most Palestinians that I've been in touch with don't feel the two states can work. There are too many settlers that are determined to remain and are violent and militant and would create a very problematic future. I was a close friend of Edward Said, who's probably the most distinguished public intellectual among the Palestinian people, at least living outside. They have a large number of very articulate and thoughtful personalities. He died in 2003, but his vision earlier than that was that only a one secular state based on equality of the two peoples could succeed. And he deeply believed in that. If there was a two-state, it's almost certain it would be a mini-state dominated by Israel and probably neutralized, sitting next to this Prussian militarized state. And that would not be very stable as far as the future is concerned. I think younger Palestinians wouldn't accept it over time, and Israel, I don't know how they would respond to it. My own sense is there will not be peace between Israel and the Palestinians until on the Israeli side, Zionism is either rejected as part of the governing ideology or is radically changed in its view of how to live with the Palestinians. And we should all remember that before this Gaza war occurred, there were a series of thoughtful, objective studies that established that the Israel-Palestine relationship was one of apartheid. In other words, that Israel as the occupying power was committed to a policy of apartheid. And that was validated by the judgments of the International Court of Justice and indirectly by the International Criminal Court. The other thing that something has to be done about the Palestinian refugees that have lived as refugees since 1947. That's been a no-go issue for Israel and a must issue for the Palestinians. So again, it's a collision of views. I do feel that the Palestinians are far readier for a accommodation and compromise than is Israel, which views its mission to be, at least as influenced by Zionist ideology, its mission to be one of occupying and being sovereign in the whole of historic Palestine.
2: 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Joe Ritchie is our general manager and editor. I'm David Barsamyan. Thank you for listening. And remember to support your local public station. We go out with Duke Ellington. Things ain't what they used to be.

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1: National Radio News.
2: Good morning, I'm David Cameron. The Prime Minister is among those remembering cancer researcher Professor Richard Scollier, who's died aged 59. The former Joint Australian of the Year was a pioneer in melanoma treatment and fought his own battle against aggressive brain cancer. Anthony Albanese says Richard Scollier was an inspiration to all Australians, even in the face of his own terminal illness.
3: Day-to-day lives, things can be difficult for people. But wow, this guy, what an inspiration. He just wanted to still continue to make a difference for others and for his life to make a difference, and it did.
2: The latest news poll shows support for Prime Minister Anthony Albanese has slumped, while One Nation has edged ahead of Labor as the country's most popular political party. The survey shows a 4-point rise in One Nation's primary vote to 31%, while Labor dipped 1 point to 30%, and the Coalition gave up 2 points to 18%. Health leaders are warning that for many Australians, respiratory syncytial virus is